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2: On the next Fresh Air, Mahmoud Khalil. He was the face of the pro-Palestinian protests at Columbia University when immigration agents arrested him despite having a green card and no criminal record and sent him to detention in Louisiana. He writes about it in his new memoir, No Land to Stand On. 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
1: 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Forecast mostly cloudy statewide tonight with fog accumulating through the evening. Overnight lows from the mid-40s north to the lower 50s toward the south of the state. Fog continues across the state tomorrow morning, mostly cloudy into the afternoon. Daytime highs tomorrow from the upper 60s north to around 70 degrees toward the south of the state. Thank you for staying tuned into NHPR, news from New Hampshire and NPR.

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13: Hello, I'm Neil Kirksall.
14: And I'm Chris Howden. Coming up on As It Happens.
13: Confronting the story. The story of the Cornell 7 is igniting fury well beyond the campus. But before the story was picked up widely, the editorial board at the university's paper made the decision to name the accused and call out the school. Its editor-in-chief tells us why they made that decision and what they've heard since.
14: And the tipping pint. The CEO of Moosehead Beer says the new ban on Canadian alcohol has left a sour taste in his mouth, but he has no plans to move production south because he tells us, much like champagne comes from France, Moosehead Beer comes from Canada.
13: Those stories and more coming up for you on the Tuesday edition of As It Happens.

0: We only know her as Jane Doe. Earlier this month, she filed a civil lawsuit saying that in 2024, she was drugged and gang raped over many hours at a fraternity house at Cornell University. She reported the assaults to the university and alleges that the accused students only faced temporary suspensions and, as part of their punishment, had to submit essays. Cornell's administration denies that, saying it took the accusation seriously, expelling some students, suspending others, and banning the fraternity involved. No criminal charges were ever laid, but now New York prosecutors have reopened their investigation. Much of the new information in the case has come out thanks to the relentless coverage from Cornell's student newspaper, The Daily Sun. Last week, it published an editorial which began by naming the seven men accused in the civil lawsuit. Sophia Dasser is the editor-in-chief of the Cornell Daily Sun. We reached her in Ithaca, New York.
1: Sophia, was there any hesitation at all before you and your colleagues hit publish on this editorial that begins by listing the names of the accused?
2: No, I think there was definitely a clear theme throughout the newsroom at the time, which was that the victim had received the alleged assaults uncensored, raw, graphic, and we didn't believe that the student body should have received any less than the victim received. So the victim knew the names, the alleged assaulters. The victim had the graphic experiences that we wrote in the article allegedly happened to her. So we spoke to our lawyer and we kind of confirmed that we can mention the names that they had already been publicized on the lawsuit, that this was kind of the right thing to do, especially as we thought that maybe no one else might be willing to do it.
1: The headline of the editorial is Cornell won't, we will. What is your sense of how the university responded to these allegations? What does your editorial outline about how you and your colleagues believe they fell short?
2: Yes, I mean, it's just really interesting because I think a lot of people think that we just came up with the editorial and the names as a process of writing the editorial. But the backstory behind it was that on Saturday night, when we were trying to make our print paper, we were trying to figure out what we would put on the front page, how we would lay out the front page. And so we knew we wanted to put the news piece. And we were talking, it was my managing editor, Varsha, and my associate editor, Sofia Romanov, were trying to discuss, like, what can we do that shines light to this specific incident in a very unique way. And we kind of was like, I had written down, like, can we just say their names? And this is something that, you know, was obviously a little bit provocative, but we were like, we called up the lawyer, our lawyer. We said, are we allowed to list the names as they appear in the lawsuit?

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0: This week on Live from the Word Barn, two-time Grammy nominee and acclaimed Americana artist, Eliza Gilkison takes the stage, exploring themes of personal intimacy, reflection, and social justice. I'm Rick Ganley. 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Right now, it's Morning Edition here on New Hampshire Public Radio. 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More at moniff.org. Should see some sunshine breaking through today. Details in your forecast coming up. Also, a little later on in the show, a new report based on decades of data warns that water quality of Lake Wetipisaukee is declining, with big implications for tourists and residents alike. What the report says about New Hampshire's largest lake and what can be done to stop the damage. That's coming up later on Morning Edition today.
1: It's Morning Edition from NPR News. I'm Michelle Martin in Washington, D.C.
2: And I'm A. Martinez in Culver City, California. President Trump says tech companies can self-regulate the risks of artificial intelligence.
1: And he signed an executive order officially dubbing the technology superintelligence for government agencies. This came after the president met with dozens of top leaders in the AI field on Tuesday. The same day, he also rolled out an AI-driven website, America.gov, to help people navigate government services.
2: NPR's White House correspondent, Emily Fang, is with us to explain this. So, Emily, what happened at this meeting?
3: Good morning. So there were no press in the meeting itself, but then Trump came out and he told reporters afterwards about how people there had agreed companies could self-regulate on AI. And he argued if companies do break the law, then we have the Department of Justice or the FBI who could rein them in. Though to put a finer point to on that, if that were to happen, the U.S. would need to put AI laws on the books. And that didn't happen at that lunch. Instead, Trump posted a one-page document that CEOs from six of the big AI companies that were present signed. And in that document, it said companies would broadly monitor their models and make sure they don't hack other systems, for example. But the document didn't offer details on how this would work.
4: They don't want anything to go wrong. I mean, their companies are at stake. If something goes wrong, their companies are at stake. They're not going to let that happen. This is going to be all for the good, and we're going to have it be nice and safe. And they're really going to be policing each other.
3: And asked if this document was enforceable, Trump said it was, quote, morally binding. So the question remains whether powerful private companies can be trusted to follow through in perpetuity.
2: But it's morally binding. That might be enough. Now, which companies were participating in this meeting?
3: So there were about 30 tech executives present. And the people I want to note seated right next to Trump during this lunch meeting were NVIDIA's Jensen Huang, Elon Musk, and also present were CEOs from Meta, AMD, this chip designer. She was Lisa Su, the only female executive invited, actually. People from Amazon, Google. Notably, there were two representatives from Anthropic at the meeting, and that included co-founder Dario Amodei, who Trump does not have the best relationship with. If you remember, the Pentagon has effectively banned Anthropic, calling it a supply chain risk. That came after the company objected to the potential use of its projects for autonomous weapons. And Amodei has been outspoken for more AI regulation in the past couple of weeks. He was notably excluded from a state dinner with Chinese leader Xi Jinping last week. There was rivals from OpenAI were there. And I'll note that Anthropic is a financial supporter of NPR. Now, while Trump and Speaker Mike Johnson, who were also at this AI meeting, spoke glowingly about what they're calling the AI Accords, Amodei struck a more cautious note yesterday, and he suggested the mechanisms in that document agreed upon are still very much a work in progress. Listen here.
5: The mechanism, how we address those risks, is still under discussion. But

It's news from New Hampshire and NPR and the weather forecast, of course. That's all next. Your morning edition from NHPR. I'm Rick Galley. Thanks for joining us. Much more to come. It's 6 o'clock.

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8: Good morning. U.S. troops have left Iraq more than two decades after they first invaded. Iraq is calling it Sovereignty Day. We'll hear from retired Lieutenant General H.R. McMaster about what comes next on Morning Edition from NHPR. I'm Rick Ganley. The Supreme Court is letting the Trump administration go back to deporting immigrants to countries where they have no ties. The order is temporary while the court considers if the policy is legal. Also, New York's governor wants an investigation into Cornell's campus culture. Speaking of New York, rough night for Red Sox fans in Game 1 of the Wild Card Series. It's Wednesday. It's September 30th. On this day in 1939, the first football game aired on TV. Few had sets back then, but at least they didn't have to wade through dozens of streaming services to figure out where to find the game. The news is next.
9: Live from NPR News in Washington, I'm Corva Coleman. President Trump says major tech companies have agreed to come together and self-police their artificial intelligence products. The voluntary agreement comes after about 30 executives from the biggest U.S. tech companies gathered at the White House. NPR's Emily Fang has more.
10: Asked whether this agreement was legally enforceable, Trump replied,
11: I think it's morally binding, yeah.
10: He argued that private tech companies can be trusted to regulate themselves. The accord asks companies to monitor their AI products and set up internal controls to make sure they do not hack into other systems.
11: Their companies are at stake. If something goes wrong, their companies are at stake. They're not going to let that happen. This is going to be all for the good, and we're going to have it be nice and safe. And they're really going to be policing each other.
10: Those involved offered no details on how that would work. Emily Fang, NPR News, The White House.
9: The U.S. Supreme Court will let the Trump administration deport migrants to countries that they don't have any links to. This is an interim opinion until the High Court can hear the case in full in December. The Trump administration has been deporting migrants to places such as Somalia and South Sudan, countries where there is conflict. NPR's Linda Kenyon reports opponents say the policy permanently harms migrants.
12: The National Immigration Litigation Alliance, which is representing the migrants facing deportation, says that these immigrants have, quote, faced prolonged and arbitrary detention, beatings and sexual assault and disappearance. And they also say that there is the possibility that they would be sent back to their home countries where they would face persecution.
9: NPR's Linda Kenyon reporting. The Pentagon says the U.S. military has formally left Iraq. In a statement, the Defense Department says the U.S. has concluded its military mission there. The U.S. says Iraq now has the primary responsibility for addressing its own military challenges. NPR has learned of a plan for a massive new data center on federal land in Utah. As NPR's Jeff Brumfield reports, it would involve building hundreds of nuclear reactors.
13: The proposal seen by NPR came from the company Valor Atomics. Valor already has a test reactor operating in Utah, but it wants to build around 450 more small nuclear reactors on 9,000 acres of federal land. The reactors would provide power for data centers, among other things. Neil Clark with the Southern Utah Wilderness Alliance says Valor isn't the only company quietly seeking to build data centers on public lands.
14: It's pretty obvious that they are trying to keep these proposals and these processes totally under the radar to make sure the public is kept in the dark.
13: The Bureau of Land Management says the public will have an opportunity to comment on the proposal after the agency reviews the application for completeness. Jeff Brumfield, NPR News.
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8: Live from NHPR News, I'm Rick Ganley. The top Democrat in the New Hampshire House is condemning a threat that a fellow Democratic lawmaker made against House Majority Leader Jason Osborne. Democratic State Representative Ned Reynolds of Portsmouth challenged Osborne to a fistfight on Facebook and threatened to put Osborne, quote, on the ground. House Republicans have called for Reynolds, who has represented Portsmouth since 2022, to resign immediately. House Democratic leader Alexis Simpson stopped short of that Wednesday, but said there's no place for violence in politics.
15: It is not acceptable. We have democratic processes to work out our differences on November 3rd.
8: Reynolds, who is not seeking re-election, told the Portsmouth Herald he will not step down. Top energy officials from all six New England states are gathering in Lowell, Massachusetts today to discuss what role, if any, nuclear power could play in helping meet growing electricity demands. As WBOR's Miriam Wasser reports, for the New England News Collaborative, the focus on advanced nuclear technology will include sessions about safety and waste.
16: New England hasn't built a nuclear power plant in decades, but with demand for electricity rising and the slower than expected deployment of renewables like offshore wind, state leaders say it's important to take a new look at this technology. Rebecca Tepper leads the Massachusetts Department of Energy and Environmental Affairs.
17: We have a regional grid, and it's important to get together with our colleagues to talk about what we're going to do as a community of states to work on our additional resource needs in the future.
16: There's a long history of opposition to nuclear power in the region. For the New England News Collaborative, I'm Miriam Wasser.
8: New Hampshire lawmakers approved a 35-year lease for new liquor outlets on Interstate 95 in Hampton this week, despite an ongoing lawsuit. The union leader reports Dick Anagnost of Manchester was selected for the redevelopment project. He's developed several New Hampshire liquor and wine outlets for the state. The unanimous approval from lawmakers comes after the Common Man Roadside, a finalist for the project, sued the New Hampshire Liquor Commission last month after being disqualified over financing. The proposal now heads to Governor Kelly Ayotte and the Executive Council. In sports, a hard night for the Red Sox in New York as the Yankees took a 9-0 win over Boston in Game 1 of the Wild Card Series. Former Dartmouth College catcher Ben Rice hit a home run for the Yankees in the fifth inning. He then hit a grand slam in the eighth. New York starter Cam Schlittler was dominant through six-plus innings. Both he and Rice grew up in Massachusetts, by the way. Former Yankee Sonny Gray set to be the starting pitcher for Boston tonight in Game 2. The Bruins opened their season last night as the NHL begins an extended 84-game schedule. The Bees took a 3-0 win over the New York Rangers. Your forecast, mostly cloudy for this morning and partly cloudy this afternoon. Some peaks of sun later, 60s and lower 70s. Partly cloudy tonight in the 50s. And the first day of October looks partly to mostly cloudy but warmer, 70 to 80 degrees.
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8: 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I'm Rick Ganley. Good morning.
19: It's Morning Edition from NPR News. I'm A. Martinez in Culver City, California.
20: And I'm Michelle Martin in Washington, D.C. Good morning. U.S. forces have left Iraq more than two decades after the invasion that overthrew Saddam Hussein. The Iraqi government has declared it Sovereignty Day. In a few minutes, we'll speak with President Trump's former National Security Advisor, H.R. McMaster, who commanded troops in Iraq. But we're going to start with the details from Baghdad.
19: NPR's Jane Arraf, who covered the war in Iraq, embedded with the U.S. military, joins us from Baghdad. Jane, I mean, Sovereignty Day almost sounds like it's a festive thing. I mean, tell us what's happening there.
21: Well, I guess we should say this isn't the first time the U.S. has withdrawn. In 2011, after a disagreement with Iraq over the status of U.S. forces here, the military left. And then they were invited back 3 years later to fight ISIS. And they stayed since then as part of a U.S.-led international coalition fighting the militant group. Iraqi leaders and U.S. commanders held a ceremony in Baghdad this morning. It was closed to the press, but it will be broadcast by state TV in Iraq. And Iraqi's Prime Minister Ali Azadi told them that Iraq is entering a new phase, taking full responsibility for its own security. The last of the troops had pulled out before the deadline, but the U.S. military announced just this morning that they were gone.
19: Now, we've seen the Kurdish region of Iraq been hit pretty hard in the U.S. war with Iran. What's the reaction there to the U.S. forces leaving the area?
21: Well, there's really deep concern there. Kurdish leaders say they're being left defenseless. Iran and Iran-backed militias in Iraq have been really hitting hard a lot of the bases of armed Iranian opposition groups in the Kurdish region, as well as U.S. positions. Here in Baghdad, we went to what had been the Joint Military Command Center yesterday and found it under renovation. Every other time we've been there, there have been U.S. commanders working with Iraqi ones. From today, it's purely Iraqi. The Armed Forces spokesman, Sabah Numan, told us that the relationship with the United States will now move to more equal footing.
2: We had a very good work together. We had a friendship. We worked together. We thanks all efforts that the coalition did in all the countries. And we will continue this relationship in another way.
21: And he says they're now in discussions with the U.S. as well as Turkey and South Korea for things like radar systems to help counter missiles and drones. They're not a substitute, of course, for much more advanced U.S. air defenses.
19: Now, how are Iraqis feeling about all this?
21: Well, the Iran-backed militias that emerged after the U.S. toppled Saddam Hussein are definitely celebrating. They see this as a victory. But, you know, for most younger Iraqis, and this is a very young country, this very important development feels almost theoretical, abstract. They've never seen a soldier after U.S. forces withdrew from the cities and retreated to bases. But Iraq was occupied by the U.S. for 8 years. The U.S. ran this country. At its height, there were 170,000 U.S. soldiers here. So now there are huge economic and some security challenges, but it's a much more stable Iraq. And a lot of Iraqis are just enjoying the holiday. They want what they've always wanted for their families, a normal, peaceful life.
19: That's NPR's Jane Raff from Baghdad. Thank you, Jane.
21: Thank you.
20: 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McMaster. General McMaster served as National Security Advisor.

0: if you can stay with me for just two more minutes. And you led the fight against Al-Qaeda in an extremely complicated part of Iraq with lots of sectarian and ethnic divisions. And a lot of those divisions are still there today. And I do wonder, what is the strategy for addressing that?
1: Yeah, it's really to provide security. What these groups want more than anything is to pit communities against each other. This is how ISIS, you know, regained control, largely because of sectarian policies on the part of the Shia-dominated Iraqi government, which convinced many in the Sunni communities that Al-Qaeda, that these jihadist terrorist organizations, were their patrons and protectors, the only thing protecting them from evisceration. So I think it's really important to have security by forces that are respected and treat all groups equally. And then to transcend these sectarian differences is really important, to create the mediating mechanisms, the effective governance. And so there were some strong Iraqi leaders I worked with who did this. And you know, this is Najm Abid Abdullah al-Jabouri, the mayor of Talafer, who later then led parts of the offensive against ISIS in Mosul, and then became the governor of Nineveh province. You know, we should support leaders like that, right, who can bring people together, forge the kind of accommodation that breaks the cycle of sectarian violence. Because, you know, what Iran wants, they want to keep the Arab world perpetually enmeshed in these sectarian civil wars or fitness, to keep them perpetually weak. That will allow them to establish, in their minds, you know, hegemonic influence over the Middle East, surround Israel, and kill all the Jews. That's what Iran really wants to do. And that's why the stakes in this war with Iran are so high.
0: We have to leave it there for now. That's retired Lieutenant General H.R. McMaster, who served as National Security Advisor in the first Trump administration and served extensively in Iraq. General, thank you so much for these insights.
1: Thank you, Michelle.
0: This is NPR News.
2: And it's Morning Edition here on NHPR. Ahead, the U.S. Supreme Court has allowed the Trump administration to resume, for now, deportations of migrants to countries that are not identified in their removal orders. The court did not say it's legal, so the order may be temporary. Also coming up, why out-of-state driving violations, including those from years ago, can now affect New Hampshire drivers. Details on that in the next 15 minutes. 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
2: And 1A is coming up this morning, as always, after 10 o'clock here on NHPR. Mostly cloudy this morning. There's some thick fog in the valleys. It'll be partly cloudy this afternoon. 60s and lower 70s. Some clouds tonight, 50s. And Thursday looks partly to mostly cloudy, but warm. 70 to 80 degrees. Looks sunny and cooler for the weekend. Right now, 58 degrees. Cloudy skies over Concord. 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

0: Live from NPR News in Washington, I'm Dave Mattingly. More than 23 years after President George W. Bush launched Operation Iraqi Freedom, U.S. forces have completed their withdrawal from Iraq. Today marks their formal departure. At the height of decades of war, the U.S. had 170,000 troops in the country. More than 4,000 Americans were killed in the fighting. Tens of thousands more were injured. The FBI says authorities in the Netherlands have arrested the suspected leader of a cyber criminal group that recently hacked the agency. As NPR's Ryan Lucas reports, Dutch National Police have that suspect in custody.
1: The FBI says the suspect is an alleged leader of the criminal hacking group Shiny Hunters. That's the same group that last week claimed to have hacked the FBI jobs portal and stolen private personal data and work information on thousands of current and former FBI employees. In a video posted on X, FBI cyber official Brett Leatherman had this message for members of Shiny Hunters.
2: The longer you stay in this, the more we learn about you. You know how to find us, and we know how to find you. I suggest you reach out first while the choice is still yours.
1: The Shiny Hunter hack of the FBI jobs portal is an embarrassing episode for the Bureau and carries potentially serious counterintelligence and safety consequences. Ryan Lucas, NPR News, Washington.
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3: Live from NHPR News, I'm Rick Ganley. New Hampshire Democrats raising fresh questions about the finances of Anthony DiLorenzo, Republican candidate for Congress. NHPR's Todd Bookman reports that his campaign finance disclosures appear to understate his wealth.
4: DiLorenzo often talks about his business success on the campaign trail. He founded Key Auto Group, and in addition to owning car dealerships, he has real estate holdings. His home alone is valued at more than $12 million. But his federal disclosure forms list his wealth at a modest $6.7 million. During a press conference, former New Hampshire Democratic Party Chair Kathy Sullivan challenged the accuracy of the forms and questioned the legality of a loan he received from his own car dealership that aligned with a loan he gave his own campaign.
5: These are serious questions. Where is the money coming from? What does he owe? Mr. DiLorenzo needs to answer those questions.
4: DiLorenzo's campaign refuted the claims, saying that he legally has placed his wealth into trusts. He's facing Democrat Stephanie Shaheen in November's closely watched 1st Congressional District. Todd Bookman, NHPR News.
3: Out-of-state driving violations, including those from years ago, can now affect New Hampshire drivers. The Concord Monitor reports the State Division of Motor Vehicles recently joined 43 other states in a national driver history record system. It allows states to share drivers' records electronically in real time. The DMV says since joining the platform, it has sent notification letters to more than 700 New Hampshire license holders regarding unresolved out-of-state motor vehicle issues. Drivers who received a letter have 30 days to resolve the matter with the state where the issue occurred, or their license could be suspended or revoked. Your forecast, mostly cloudy this morning, partly cloudy this afternoon, 60s and lower 70s today. Partly cloudy tonight, lows in the 50s. Thursday looks partly to mostly cloudy, but warmer, 70 to 80 degrees to begin October. Right now, the weekend looks sunny and a little bit cooler. Right now, it's cloudy over Concord, 58 degrees. I'm Rick Ganley. 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
1: Listening to Morning Edition on NHPR. Remember the earbuds with the white cord that plugged into your phone or iPod? Well, they're back. Tech company Bose announced new wired earbuds this week. They're calling the renewed interest a, quote, cultural renaissance. 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
1: So many vanity plates. Some morning fog, but will we stay dry today? Here's your forecast from the Mount Washington Observatory with meteorologist Madeline Smith.
4: High pressure center to our south will keep us dry today with a chance for a few showers tomorrow afternoon ahead of an approaching cold front. Areas of fog out there this morning, some of it quite dense in spots under mostly cloudy skies, with this thick low-level cloud deck gradually clearing throughout the day. High-level clouds will spread in towards the afternoon, keeping skies partly cloudy into this evening. It'll be warm for late September today, with high temperatures from the upper 60s north in Berlin to the lower 70s south in Concord. Partly cloudy skies persist overnight tonight, with some patchy fog likely forming, but nowhere near as extensive as this morning. Low temperatures tonight in the upper 40s north in Lancaster to the mid-50s south in Keene. Partly sunny skies for tomorrow, with temperatures continuing their warming trend out ahead of that incoming cold front. A few light rain showers will be possible towards the afternoon, with high temperatures reaching all the way into the mid-70s north in Conway to the upper 70s south in Manchester. For NHPR, this is meteorologist Madeline Smith reporting from the Mount Washington Observatory.
1: Thanks, Madeline. 58 cloudy here in Concord, starting off rather mild.
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0: This is Morning Edition from NPR News. I'm Michelle Martin.
6: And I'm A. Martinez. The Make America Healthy Again movement, or MAHA, is known for embracing healthier eating and vaccine skepticism. It's been an important factor in helping President Donald Trump expand his appeal beyond a traditional conservative base, but a new poll by the Associated Press and KFF signals some potential discontent ahead of the midterms. Sarah Jane Tribble is here to explain. She's a reporter with our partner KFF Health News. Sarah, who are these potentially discontented people in this poll?
7: Right. So this is a poll of more than 2,000 registered voters, all of them rural people from small towns and farming communities across the country. Rural Americans, as you know, are a group that skews Republican, and they've been an important voting bloc for Trump in past elections. In this poll, about half of rural voters identified as supporters of the MAHA movement. And this is really interesting. These are voters who care deeply about health issues, but 68% of them said that President Trump's policies have not helped improve the health and well-being of their communities.
6: So some of the people who supported Trump and Republicans in the past are not fully satisfied now.
7: That's right. I spoke with Mike Jaeger from Iowa, who identifies as MAGA and MAHA, and he says the American dream is gone because institutions like the government, higher education, and corporate employers have failed.
8: We are not convinced the institutions have our best interest at heart. We don't believe they're looking out for America's best interest.
7: My reporting partner, Ellie Swenson, is a national politics reporter at the Associated Press. She was the first to speak with Jaeger, and he told her that he still expects Trump's health secretary, Robert F. Kennedy Jr., to right the ship.
6: Now, we've heard how the Trump administration loves to talk about parts of its healthcare agenda. For example, $15 billion rural health fund and efforts to lower drug costs. Is that making a difference to these people?
7: Yeah. Prescription drugs are a relative bright spot in the poll. About 30% of all voters said the administration had a positive impact on drug prices. But the prices they said are the most concerning are gas, groceries, and paying for health care. I talked with 62-year-old Kim Solis, who's an independent and lives in rural Texas. She and her husband have a handyman business and get their insurance on the Affordable Care Act's marketplace. The cost of that plan has skyrocketed. And Solis is worried about how her family could recover if something really bad happened.
9: Certainly we'd be in, you know, a world of hurt trying to take money out of savings or get it out of our 401k just to be able to do something about it. My brother-in-law, for an example, he has to have a shoulder replacement and he can't even afford it right now.
6: Yeah, that's rough. So what can these rural voters then maybe tell us about the midterms?
7: Yeah, I posed that exact question to Tim Slack, a sociology professor at Louisiana State University, and he studies rural demographics and economic issues. He was hesitant to predict anything specific, but he did say that rural voters are connecting the cost of gas and even groceries at the local Walmart with the Trump administration's policy choices. Now, to be clear, Slack doesn't expect rural Republicans to go to the polls and to vote for a Democrat, but he says they might just set this one out.
6: All right, Sarah Jane Tribble is with our partner KFF Health News. Sarah, thank you.
7: Thank you.
6: It's Morning Edition from NPR News. I'm A. Martinez.
0: And I'm Michelle Martin.
1: And I'm Rick Antley. This is New Hampshire Public Radio. Good morning. Coming up, former Justice Department Special Counsel Jack Smith testified on Capitol Hill Tuesday. You may have heard. He defended his decision to bring criminal indictments against President Trump.
10: Our investigation developed proof beyond a reasonable doubt that President Trump engaged in serious crimes against our nation.
1: More from yesterday's hearing after the headlines from New Hampshire at NPR at 7 o'clock.

0: on the next Fresh Air, how Ukrainian soldiers and civilians are coping with new and more deadly drone and missile attacks 4 years after Russia's invasion. We'll speak with Zanny Mitten-Beddoes, editor-in-chief of The Economist, who recently traveled to the region. We'll also discuss trade, tariffs, U.S.-Europe relations, and the economic impact of the war with Iran. Join us.
1: Fresh Air from 3 to 4 o'clock this afternoon from NHPR. Coming up in the next hour, a new report based on decades of data warns the water quality of Lake Winnipesaukee is declining, with big implications for tourists and residents alike. What the report says about New Hampshire's largest lake and what can be done to stop the damage. That's coming up in the next hour. There's some fog this morning. Otherwise, generally cloudy. Some sun breaks through this afternoon. Mild. 60s and low 70s. 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
9: Good morning. Executives at six major tech companies signed a letter at the White House about AI best practices. President Trump says it's morally binding. What will that actually mean legally? It's Morning Edition from NHPR. I'm Rick Gamley. Also had an FBI official tells hackers who stole information about FBI employees, "We know how to find you." Why did the group calling themselves Shiny Hunters say it took the data in the first place? Two dozen Israeli intelligence officers and soldiers described the number of civilian casualties that Israel is willing to accept when it attacks suspected members of Hamas in Gaza and how it uses AI to find them. And a new report based on decades of data warns the water quality of Lake Winnipesaukee is declining, with big implications for tourists and residents alike. But there are solutions. This is Wednesday. It's September 30th. The news is next.
10: Live from NPR News in Washington, I'm Korva Coleman. President Trump's tariff policies will be the focus today when a specialized trade court holds a hearing. As NPR Scott Horsley reports, two previous efforts by the president to tax nearly all U.S. imports were found to be illegal.
11: Since July, President Trump has imposed double-digit tariffs on nearly all U.S. imports in what the administration claims is a response to forced labor. But opponents say the administration made no effort to differentiate between goods from countries where forced labor is common and those where it's not. Critics say the forced labor claim is a mere pretext, and the tariffs are really just a third attempt by the administration to impose worldwide tariffs after two earlier rounds were struck down by the courts. Several importers in nearly two dozen states are asking the Court of International Trade to overturn these latest import taxes. They also want the court to order the Trump administration to refund the money it's already collected. Scott Horsley, NPR News, Washington.
10: Officials at Cornell University are facing growing criticism over their handling of an alleged rape case in 2024. NPR's Brian Mann reports New York Governor Kathy Hochul is calling for an independent investigation.
12: Hochul called a woman's account of being drugged and gang raped at Cornell in 2024 horrifying. She says there are serious questions and is calling for a transparent, independent review of the university's response. A local prosecutor says the alleged victim described parts of the incident as consensual at the time, but potential evidence of violence by seven male students was only investigated by campus police, not by city police. Ithaca's mayor Robert Cantelmo has also blasted Cornell's response. In a statement to NPR, Cornell University says it will work with elected officials to address safety concerns. They didn't say whether they will approve an independent investigation. Brian Mann, NPR News, Ithaca, New York.
10: The artificial intelligence company OpenAI has launched an AI-enabled bot that its ChatGPT users can now start using. This bot is called Dots, and it arrives as concerns about safety with AI spiral. NPR's John Ruwitch reports OpenAI has said other of its AI bots hacked websites and did other things they weren't supposed to do during training runs.
13: OpenAI's new agent will be able to do a range of tasks for users, from managing email to fixing computer code. The release fell on the same day that industry leaders met with President Trump in Washington after a chorus of calls for an AI development slowdown to make sure humans don't lose control of the technology. OpenAI President Greg Brockman went to Washington so CEO Sam Altman could be in San Francisco for the launch of Dots at the company's developer conference. Altman says he hopes the AI industry can forge a sensible middle path between those pushing development at all costs and those calling for an end to the technology. John Ruwitch, NPR News.
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9: Live from NHPR News, I'm Rick Gamley. Top energy officials from all six New England states are gathering in Lowell, Massachusetts today to discuss what role, if any, nuclear power could play in helping meet growing electricity demands. As WBOR's Miriam Wasser reports for the New England News Collaborative, the focus on advanced nuclear technology will include sessions about safety and waste.
14: New England hasn't built a nuclear power plant in decades, but with demand for electricity rising and the slower-than-expected deployment of renewables like offshore wind, state leaders say it's important to take a new look at this technology. Rebecca Tepper leads the Massachusetts Department of Energy and Environmental Affairs.
15: We have a regional grid, and it's important to get together with our colleagues to talk about what we're going to do as a community of states to work on our additional resource needs in the future.
14: There's a long history of opposition to nuclear power in the region. For the New England News Collaborative, I'm Miriam Wasser.
9: The University of New Hampshire has a new chief of campus police. David Hobbs, former head of the Hampton Police Department, joined UNH this week. He takes over following the resignation of the former UNH police chief, Stephen Lee, who stepped down this spring after he was arrested for driving under the influence. Hobbs has also served as chief of police and head of public safety at Northern Essex Community College in Massachusetts. At UNH, he'll oversee 81 employees across campuses in Durham, Manchester, and Concord. Judson Hale, the longtime editor of Yankee Magazine and the Old Farmer's Almanac, has died at the age of 93. Hale steered the publications through big changes in the publishing world and was a frequent guest on radio and TV shows seeking a distinctly New England perspective. Born in Boston and raised in rural Maine, Hale spent decades living in Dublin, New Hampshire. A celebration of his life and work will be held November 6th at Peterborough Town Hall. In sports, it was a hard night for the Red Sox in New York as the Yankees took a 9-0 win over Boston in Game 1 of the Wild Card Series. Former Dartmouth College catcher Ben Rice hit a home run for the Yankees in the fifth inning. He also hit a grand slam in the eighth. New York starter Cam Schlittler was dominant through 6-plus innings of work. Both he and Rice grew up in Massachusetts. Sonny Gray, a former Yankee, is set to start for Boston tonight in Game 2. The Bruins opened their season last night. They beat New York as the NHL begins an extended 84-game schedule. The Bees took a 3-0 win over the Rangers. Your forecast, mostly cloudy this morning, partly cloudy this afternoon, 60s and lower 70s. Partly cloudy tonight with lows in the 50s. Looking partly to mostly cloudy for Thursday. Warm, 70 to 80 degrees to begin October. Then it cools down for the weekend. 53 now in Jackson. It's 58 degrees, cloudy in Concord.
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9: And this is NHPR 707 now. Good morning. I'm Rick Amling.

0: Live from NPR News in Washington, I'm Dave Mattingly. As the war with Iran enters its 8th month, the U.S. forces have formally withdrawn from Iraq. Today marks their official departure. It comes more than 23 years after President George W. Bush launched Operation Iraqi Freedom. Retired Lieutenant General H.R. McMaster served in Iraq during both Gulf Wars and worked as National Security Advisor in the first Trump administration.
1: This is another really big argument for ensuring that Iran doesn't get the infusion of cash it desperately needs at this moment. Because we know from recent history, after the Biden administration decided not to enforce U.S. sanctions against Iran, that the money that flooded into their coffers went to their proxies, militias, and terrorist organizations in the region, you know, from Hezbollah to certainly Hamas.
0: He was speaking to NPR's Morning Edition. Iran's currency, the rial, dropped to an all-time low yesterday against the dollar. Analysts say the war with the U.S., including the ongoing American naval blockade of Iranian ports, as well as U.S. sanctions, have Iran's economy in freefall. Later today, Defense Secretary Pete Hegseth is expected to announce more cuts to the number of generals and admirals in the U.S. military. He's scheduled to speak at Marine Corps Base Quantico in Virginia. This is NPR News from Washington.
2: Live from NHPR News, I'm Rick Ganley. The top Democrat of the New Hampshire House is condemning a threat that a fellow Democratic lawmaker made against House Majority Leader Jason Osborne. Democratic State Representative Ned Reynolds of Portsmouth challenged Osborne to a fistfight on Facebook and threatened to put Osborne, quote, on the ground. House Republicans have called for Reynolds, who's represented Portsmouth since 2022, to resign immediately. House Democratic Leader Alexis Simpson stopped short of that Wednesday, but said there's no place for violence in politics.
3: It is not acceptable. We have democratic processes to work out our differences on November 3rd.
2: Reynolds, who's not seeking re-election, told the Portsmouth Herald that he will not step down. New Hampshire lawmakers approved a 35-year lease for new liquor outlets on Interstate 95 in Hampton this week, despite an ongoing lawsuit. The union leader reports Dick Anaknast of Manchester was selected for the redevelopment project. He's developed several New Hampshire liquor and wine outlets for the state. The unanimous approval from lawmakers comes after the Common Man Roadside, a finalist for the project, sued the New Hampshire Liquor Commission last month after being disqualified over financing. The proposal now heads to Governor Kelly Ayotte and the Executive Council. If your commute takes you through the tolls in Bedford on the Everett Turnpike, be aware of some rolling roadblocks today and tomorrow. Crews will be painting new stripes in preparation for the removal of the old toll booths. The Department of Transportation said work is planned between 9 a.m. and 3 p.m. WMUR reports the new stripes will shift traffic to the outside lanes of the turnpike in both directions so that the remaining center portion of the booths can be removed. Your forecast, mostly cloudy this morning, partly cloudy this afternoon with highs in the 60s and lower 70s. Partly cloudy this evening with lows in the 50s. And Thursday, looking partly to mostly cloudy, though warm, 70 to about 80 degrees. 53 in Jackson, 58 in Concord, still cloudy. Watch out for some fog this morning in some of the valleys. It's news and weather throughout the day on the stations of NHPR and online anytime at nhpr.org. I'm Rick Ganley. Good morning.

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1: It's Morning Edition from NPR News. I'm Michelle Martin in Washington, D.C.
2: And I'm A. Martinez in Culver City, California. The FBI says it's hunting for hackers who stole sensitive data about the agency's employees. Here's the FBI's Assistant Director for the Cyber Division, Brent Leatherman, in a video posted online Tuesday.
3: You know how to find us, and we know how to find you. I suggest you reach out first while the choice is still yours.
2: NPR's cybersecurity correspondent Jenna McLaughlin is covering the breach. Jenna, the focus of this investigation, what is it?
4: Yeah, so the FBI is zeroing in on a hacker group that goes by the name Shiny Hunters. That group told media they hacked the FBI last week. Now the FBI says they're investigating what they appear to acknowledge was a cyber incident impacting the Bureau's job portal. So in that clip, you heard Brett Leatherman make a pitch to these hackers. He says, come forward with information or risk the consequences. And he references a recent arrest of a member of this group in Amsterdam by Dutch authorities. So I'm told by current and former FBI officials familiar with this matter, who weren't authorized to speak on the record about an ongoing investigation, that the Bureau's already mobilized a lot of resources into this. But FBI employees, those retired and still inside, are reeling. Because the database accessed by these hackers had not only information on job applications, but promotions too. That's got detailed lists of their sensitive job postings, medical and family data. Most people don't actually know if their data was taken yet. And there's some frustration about the lack of clear communication or response plans from senior leadership, including FBI Director Kash Patel. Though the FBI does tell me they sent multiple internal messages within 24 hours of this incident, and they're working around the clock to protect their data and their employees. For what it's worth, I know about a couple of groups of former employees who are banding together as we speak to support each other if this information leaks online.
2: And has this group threatened to leak the information? And actually, more the bigger point, I guess, Jenna, is how do they manage to do this?
4: So the group now says that they never had any intention of leaking the stolen data, that they simply wanted to pressure the FBI to say nice things about them, essentially, and get a marketing boost. The FBI has been tracking their activities for a while, since at least 2019. As for their capabilities, this group has been absolutely prolific in stealing sensitive data and extorting their victims for a payday. They've targeted big names like Jaguar Land Rover, Ticketmaster. The Shiny Hunter's name actually appears to be a reference to the game Pokemon for other 90s kids out there. Now, typically, this group likes to use tactics like social engineering or taking advantage of misconfigured cloud data systems. But in this case, it appears they may have exploited a vulnerability in third-party software to get access to the FBI jobs portal.
2: If they targeted third-party software, does that mean that there could be other people maybe connected to that software who are vulnerable to maybe a similar kind of attack?
4: Yeah, exactly. Cybersecurity researchers from Google put out a new report revealing that Shiny Hunters are taking advantage of a flaw in a human resource management software called PeopleSoft, which was acquired by tech giant Oracle back in 2005. So there was a previously undiscovered bug in that software back in June. The company put some protections in place, but not all organizations fully fixed it. And that gave hackers the opportunity to jump around those protections and exploit it. Big name organizations across business, academia, IT services, and beyond, they've all been targeted in recent weeks. Now, we don't know if hackers are using AI to launch these attacks, but AI's growing ability to help hackers find and weaponize these vulnerabilities at scale and at near lightning speed. It's a really big concern recently.
2: Yeah, that's NPR's Jenna McLaughlin. Thanks.
4: Thank you.
1: Mediators are trying to keep the U.S. and Iran talking. President Trump rejected Iran's latest proposal to reopen the Strait of Hormuz, and since then, Qatar says it is exchanging messages between the U.S. and Iran. Let's talk about the process with Robert Malley. He served as a U.S. special envoy for Iran in the Biden administration, and he was a lead negotiator for the U.S. in the 2015 Iran nuclear deal. Good morning, Mr. Malley. Thanks for joining us once again.
5: Good morning.
1: How do you break through a situation like this? I mean, negotiations have been stuck for months. Both sides seem to say they're ready to negotiate, but also just as ready to keep fighting.
5: Right, and so I'd say the good news is that they're still talking, at least indirectly. The less good news is they seem to be talking past each other. You know, they've kind of agreed on what steps they have to take. They've agreed they have to open the Strait of Hormuz, which means both Iran and the U.S. have to lift their respective blockades. Iran has to get some economic relief. And then they have to also deal with the nuclear issue and the broader sanctions issue. Those, they know what they need to do, but they disagree fundamentally on who goes first. And that's because you'd think, who cares who goes first? But it's because there's a huge gap in trust and because of the politics on both sides. And those are getting in the way. And at this point, I'd say they can see the same situation, but they read it very differently because each side thinks it has more leverage than the other. And each side thinks that time is on its side and that the other side will buckle first.
1: Okay, speaking of leverage points or pressure points, we've been reporting that more oil has been making it through the Strait of Hormuz, although I think as anybody who buys gas knows, oil prices remain high. How does that change Iran's calculations in your view?
5: Well, first, I think it's right. I mean, from the data we're seeing is that, you know, oil flows through the Strait of Hormuz are now reaching, they're not quite, but they're approaching the levels of pre-war. Now, that's, first of all, it's changing President Trump's calculus because he thinks, why should I pay Iran to open a strait that they're not able to keep closed? Iran looks at it quite differently. First of all, right now, they still look at the price of oil, which is high, as you said, because the flow of oils entail military escorts, insurance prices are up. Crude oil may go through, but refined petroleum, diesel, the prices are extremely high for a variety of reasons. So the Iranians, number one, think, you know, over time, President Trump is going to face this pressure. But they also think they have other cards up their sleeve. And if they feel that the U.S. is not under sufficient pressure, they can resume their escalation. They could attack oil infrastructure in Gulf countries. They could try to interrupt the flow of oil through the Strait of Hormuz by finding new ways of attacking ships. So, yes, they're under pressure because they understand that they're losing some of their leverage. They still think they have some, and they still have many ways in their eyes, of making the pain felt by the U.S. and the rest of the world elevated once again.
1: Do you think they're keeping an eye on the U.S. elections? I know that the Iran's Revolutionary Guard put out this open letter to, quote, the honorable people of the U.S., full of references to the midterms. Do you think that they're looking at those? Is that part of their calculus?
5: They're absolutely looking at those. I mean, I think if Iran could vote, the turnout level would be almost 100%. They seem to be very, very focused on our elections. And they're reading it in several ways. Number one, they see that a number of Republicans are calling on President Trump to end the war. That's why they still think that they have leverage and they're not about to buckle. So they have this sense that what they do can have a real impact on the elections. Now, that drives them in two opposite directions. On the one hand, they may think, you know, if we could get a deal now, President Trump needs it more because he wants to burn us the chances of his party, so maybe they have more leverage now. But they also are extremely allergic at the idea of helping President Trump, of giving him a gift when they consider him responsible for devastating war and for killing their leaders.
1: Robert Malley was a lead negotiator for the U.S. in the 2015 Iran nuclear deal. Mr. Malley, thank you so much.
5: Thank you.
1: This is NPR News.
6: And it's Morning Edition on New Hampshire Public Radio. 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
6: A mile then to September. Will it last? Well, here's your forecast from the Mount Washington Observatory with meteorologist Madeline Smith.
9: Warmer and drier weather across New Hampshire today as high pressure centers south of our region. Mostly cloudy skies this Wednesday morning with areas of fog across the state, some of it fairly thick in places, with this persistent low-level cloud deck finally beginning to clear some towards the afternoon. We'll stay partly cloudy into the evening, however, as high-level clouds move in overhead, with a warming trend taking hold over the next couple of days as high temperatures today reach into the upper 60s north in Littleton to the lower 70s south in Nashua. Partly cloudy skies continue tonight with some very patchy fog developing, but it won't be as widespread as this morning. Low temperatures tonight in the upper 40s north in Milan to the mid-50s south in Exeter. Partly sunny skies tomorrow with a few rain showers possible tomorrow afternoon out ahead of an approaching cold front from the west. A very warm day to start off October with high temperatures tomorrow reaching into the mid-70s up north in Gorham to the upper 70s down south in Hillsboro. For NHPR, this is meteorologist Madeline Smith reporting from the Mount Washington Observatory.
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0: 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And from DuckDuckGo, introducing Duck.ai, where users can ask AI privately from the simple questions to the sensitive ones. By DuckDuckGo, who believes AI should be optional. Duck.ai. 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
6: This is Morning Edition from NHPR. I'm Rick Ganley. New Hampshire is home to more than 1,000 lakes and ponds that serve as the backbone of summer tourism and are beloved by residents alike. But a report released last week by the Lake Winnipesaukee Alliance reveals that the quality of water in the state's largest lake is declining based on decades of data. NHPR reporter Kate Dario has been digging into the Lake Winnipesaukee report and joins us now in studio to talk about that. Good morning, Kate.
10: Good morning, Rick.
6: Kate, what does this recent report tell us about the current state of Winnipesaukee?
10: Yeah, so I think I want to underscore that Winnipesaukee is still a very clean and swimmable and safe lake, but compared to decades ago, the water quality is declining. One really stark statistic that stood out to me is since the 1980s, the lake has lost 8 feet in terms of water clarity. So that's a pretty jarring difference.
6: How did the lake reach that point? I mean, what are the main factors that contributed to the decline?
10: Yeah, so the report outlines three key factors that are making water quality decline. Those are stormwater runoff, septic effluent, and road salt. Stormwater and septic leaching can bring phosphorus into the lake, and road salt triggers the release of phosphorus from the lake bed. And phosphorus basically serves as food for algae and cyanobacteria, which then like disrupts the ecosystem, and small amounts of phosphorus can, you know, promote growth of algae, and all this stuff together is leading to, you know, water that looks different than it did decades ago. And often that means that it's less clear and potentially less safe.
6: It's no secret that there's been a lot of development around Winnipesaukee over the years. How does that construction impact the lake?
10: Yeah, so I found that really interesting. So an easy way to understand this is that, you know, natural surfaces, you know, think of a grove or sort of the wetlands that you might normally find around a lake or a pond. Those in the past decades have increasingly become, you know, vacation homes or streets around the lake. And what that means is that there's more lawns and driveways and roads that make it harder for things like stormwater to naturally slowly sort of seep into the ground. And instead, they're heading straight into the lake without being filtered and bringing all those potentially harmful and disruptive qualities with them into the water.
6: We hear a lot about the health of New Hampshire's lakes in general, especially on Lake Winnipesaukee. What sets this most recent analysis apart from past reporting?
10: Yeah, so what I found interesting about kind of how the authors of this report defined their mission is it's not a secret that, you know, water in Lake Winnipesaukee is declining in quality. And, you know, this is happening with a lot of lakes because of climate change, because of development, like we've talked about. But what the authors of this report really wanted to do was create a scientific standard. So people have a baseline to now monitor the lake for decades to come. You know, they are saying that this is the most comprehensive report of the lake and its health ever written. And it contains data going back to the 1980s, and it's all kind of in one place. So they really want to create a tool for future scientists.
6: Obviously, Kate, it might be a bummer if Lake Winnipesaukee becomes a bit less clear and more susceptible to harmful algae blooms. But otherwise, why should people really care about these threats?
10: Yeah, I mean, one thing to underscore is in the lakes region, tourism is a massive industry. And, you know, if there are cyanobacteria blooms becoming more and more frequent, which is something that's linked to climate change, then you're going to have, you know, fewer and fewer days where people can safely swim in the lake. And think about that. That's fewer and fewer tourists coming. That's fewer and fewer people, you know, going out in boats on the lake. All this stuff that, you know, is going to affect the regional economy. And you could see a lot of money lost in decades if the lake's health continues to deteriorate.
6: I mean, is all hope lost here? Is there anything that can be done to protect Winnipesaukee in the future, even with development?
10: Yes, definitely. I mean, I think, again, the authors want to, you know, underscore that just because the lake water quality is declining does not mean that suddenly Lake Winnipesaukee, you know, this is saying it's not safe. They said it's not even at a tipping point yet, but they wanted to sort of release this report and start this conversation so that the lake does not get to a point of no return, you know. And what that will look like is basically reducing these harmful factors, you know, making sure that septics are not leaking into the lake, making sure that, you know, road salt is used really carefully and not excessively, making sure that stormwater has more places to go than just, you know, running into the lake. So this is more of a starting point than, you know, an end point for the lake's health.
6: Well, here's hoping that collective action can set Lake Winnipesaukee back on a better path. Kate, thanks so much.
10: Thanks, Rick.
6: NHPR's Kate Dario. And we don't have time this morning to get into every aspect of this report, of course, but you can find more of Kate's reporting on the Lake Winnipesaukee report at nhpr.org. And speaking of our lakes, be listening Friday morning for Something Wild. We'll be talking about invasive species in our lakes and ponds. This is Morning Edition from NHPR. I'm Rick Gamley.
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2: 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Amy Martinez.
1: And I'm Michelle Martin. Good morning. ICE is conducting a widespread operation in western Kansas, a major hub for meat processing. Business leaders have warned that it could raise the price of beef. Politicians, including Republicans, have raised concerns, and residents say the arrests are causing alarm and confusion. Kaylin Moore of High Plains Public Radio reports.
12: In rural southwest Kansas, towns are small enough that when Immigration and Customs Enforcement agents showed up in unfamiliar vehicles, residents took notice right away. Lizette Avalos Morales, a local activist, was quick to alert her community in the town of Liberal, Kansas, which is 70% Latino. With ICE agents parked along roads leading to beef packing plants, Avalos Morales warns workers to be careful, saying in Spanish, "Immigration enforcement is in town." Kansas is ranked third in red meat production. This region, where four packing plants employ more than 10,000 people, is responsible for most of that. Many industry workers are undocumented immigrants. Others are in the country legally, but may skip work for fear of being caught up in an ICE operation. Livestock associations representing Kansas, Oklahoma, and Texas say they are concerned about economic fallout from immigration enforcement, especially when the price of meat is already high. Local officials are also worried. Jose Lara is a city commissioner for Liberal.
13: You will definitely see a massive economic slowdown in the three cities as people begin to hide at home, not travel, not go to work, not go to school.
12: Department of Homeland Security Secretary Mark Wayne Mullen said in a statement that ICE is not conducting worksite operations in the state and is instead targeting, quote, heinous criminals. When asked about the enforcement operations in rural Kansas, a public affairs official for ICE responded with examples of undocumented immigrants who've committed crimes like homicide or assault in the Kansas City metro area. Frank Duran is one of several community members who shared a video on social media of being pulled over by ICE agents to show proof of citizenship.
14: They're just pulling over random people and trying to use scare tactics and intimidation.
12: He and his daughter were asked to show ID when she picked him up from work at a beef packing plant in Dodge City on Tuesday. Duran says they weren't given a reason for the stop.
14: My daughter gets out shaking and crying. She's like, Dad, they profiled us. She's like, we're both born here in Kansas. We're legal citizens, Dad.
12: While it's hard to say how much of an impact this operation could have on the price of beef, local activists say the impact on the community is clear. For NPR News, I'm Kalen Moore in Liberal, Kansas.
2: The nor'easter this past weekend dumped more than 6 inches of rain on parts of the Northeast. Extreme rainfall like that can overwhelm old sewer systems and cause flooding. Some cities are developing better ways to handle flash floods. Reporter Steve Kastenbaum in New York reports on some low-cost fixes that are hiding in plain sight.
15: Backhoes are digging up a paved yard at the Jefferson Houses. It's a public housing complex in East Harlem. Rit Agarwala says the reason is below the surface.
16: A historic stream. There used to be a Harlem Creek that flowed down 116th Street.
15: Agarwala is a former commissioner of the city's Department of Environmental Protection. He said water has a memory. It wants to follow well-worn paths. But the city's old sewer system can't handle the extreme rainfalls that are happening more often here.
16: All of that water trying to get into the sewer system, it's like taking a 2-liter bottle of water and trying to dump it into an 8-ounce cup.
15: With nowhere to go, the rain then floods streets and buildings. So crews here are building tanks under the yard and topping it with pavers that let rain seep through the soil into the holding area.
16: So that instead of just a concrete slab that's a playground or other open space for the residents that creates flooding in the areas around it, this actually becomes a solution that keeps the apartment buildings from getting flooded.
15: While billions of dollars have been earmarked for sewer upgrades, hundreds of less disruptive flood mitigation projects like this were installed across New York over the last few years. Other cities like Philadelphia and Portland, Oregon are doing the same. The idea is to turn the ground into a sponge and absorb the water. The compounding effect of these adaptations enables cities to bounce back more quickly from flash floods. Walk along 116th Street by Malcolm X Boulevard in Manhattan, and you see the city's most basic flood defense on every corner.
16: So this is a catch basin. We have roughly 150,000 of them across New York City.
15: When it rains, litter in the street blocks some catch basins or storm drains. So Agarwala said the city launched a pilot program recruiting volunteers to clear away garbage and restore the flow.
16: Some good citizen will just rake aside whatever's covering it over, and the intersection will drain in a matter of minutes often.
15: There's another flood mitigation fix on this corner that's easy to miss. The 116th Street subway station was prone to flooding, so the transit authority's Eric Wilson said they installed a riser at each entrance. People now have to step up before they climb down into the station.
17: And that little elevation creates just enough of a runoff mitigation to keep rainwater from going down into the stairs below.
15: The city installed steps like this at hundreds of subway entrances, with more to come. They also raised sidewalk air vents that were prone to flooding. And there's been a payoff. Extreme rainfall used to shut down entire subway lines for hours. But during the recent nor'easter, the disruptions were localized and short-lasting. During several flash floods over the summer, the impact was also limited. Engineers also designed protection right into the sidewalks. Andrea Parker of the Gowanus Canal Conservancy showed off a curbside rain garden in Brooklyn. It's filled with greenery and a tree, but it's not typical landscaping. Water flows into the rain garden from the street instead of into the sewer system.
18: And then it soaks in. There's about 3 feet of soil and then 2 feet of gravel that have tons of pore space for that water to percolate into.
15: Adding sewer capacity in a neighborhood like this costs tens and sometimes hundreds of millions of dollars. A curbside rain garden costs about $40,000 to build.
18: Each of those pieces of decentralized green infrastructure is part of the larger solution.
15: Back in Harlem, Agarwala said the payoff shows up after a storm passes.
16: There's tremendous flooding at a given intersection, and then half an hour later, it's totally gone.
15: Extreme rain is the new normal for some cities. They can't stop it. But they're bouncing back faster with fixes many people never notice. For NPR News, I'm Steve Kastenbaum in New York.
2: 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I'm A. Martinez.
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6: 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Good morning. 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
6: Good morning. U.S. troops have left Iraq more than two decades after they first invaded. Iraq is calling it Sovereignty Day. We'll hear from retired Lieutenant General H.R. McMaster about what comes next on Morning Edition from NHPR. I'm Rick Ganley. The Supreme Court's letting the Trump administration go back to deporting immigrants to countries where they have no ties. The order is temporary while the court considers if the policy is legal. Also, New York's governor wants an investigation into Cornell's campus culture. Speaking of New York, a rough night for Red Sox fans in Game 1 of the Wild Card Series. This is Wednesday, it's September 30th. On this day in 1939, the first football game aired on TV. Few had TV sets back then, but at least they didn't have to wade through dozens of streaming services and apps to figure out where to find the game. The news is next.
26: Live from NPR News in Washington, I'm Corva Coleman. President Trump says artificial intelligence companies can self-regulate their developments. He held a meeting with dozens of AI industry leaders at the White House yesterday. NPR's Emily Fang reports Trump says some of the leaders reached a voluntary agreement.
27: Trump posted a one-page document that CEOs from six of the big AI companies that were present signed. And in that document, it said companies would broadly monitor their models and make sure they don't hack other systems, for example. But the document didn't offer details on how this would work. And asked if this document was enforceable, Trump said it was, quote, morally binding. So the question remains whether powerful private companies can be trusted to follow through in perpetuity.
26: NPR's Emily Fang reporting. Former Justice Department Special Counsel Jack Smith testified on Capitol Hill yesterday. He defended his investigations of President Trump and said he would not be intimidated by threats of prosecution. NPR's Ryan Lucas reports.
28: In his appearance before the Senate Judiciary Committee, Jack Smith said he stands by his decision to bring charges against President Trump and that politics played no role in the investigation.
29: The charges against President Trump were the result of the evidence.
28: Evidence of election interference, obstruction, and the mishandling of classified documents. Republicans repeatedly went after Smith, accusing him of conducting a partisan investigation to get Trump and Republicans more broadly. Some echoed Trump's calls for Smith himself to be prosecuted, to which Smith replied,
29: I will not be silenced by continued threats of prosecution from the president or others.
28: The more than four-hour hearing ended where it began, with a bitter partisan divide. Ryan Lucas, NPR News, Washington.
26: It is illegal in the U.S. to make a baby using gene-edited human embryos. But NPR's Rob Stein reports at least two startups are hoping to change that.
30: Origin Genomics in New York City and Preventive Bio in San Francisco are trying to produce enough evidence to convince regulators that it would be safe to use modified embryos for reproduction. The companies say gene-editing embryos could help millions of babies from being being born with rare but devastating genetic disorders. Critics, however, warn it may never be safe and worry that allowing gene editing of human embryos for any reason could open the door to someone trying to go further and create designer babies. Rob Stein, NPR News.
0: An airport in Saudi Arabia and the airline Fly Dubai report there was a disturbance on a flight that landed today at Tabuk Airport. Upon landing, the captain and co-pilot both sustained injuries and were hospitalized. Details are not clear. NPR has learned the Israeli prime minister is holding a security consultation now. This is NPR.
6: Live from NHPR News, I'm Rick Hanley. New Hampshire Democrats are raising fresh questions about the finances of Anthony DiLorenzo, a Republican candidate for Congress. NHPR's Todd Bookman reports that his campaign finance disclosures appear to understate his wealth.
3: DiLorenzo often talks about his business success on the campaign trail. He founded Key Auto Group, and in addition to owning car dealerships, he has real estate holdings. His home alone is valued at more than $12 million. But his federal disclosure forms list his wealth at a modest $6.7 million. During a press conference, former New Hampshire Democratic Party Chair Kathy Sullivan challenged the accuracy of the forms and questioned the legality of a loan he received from his own car dealership that aligned with a loan he gave his own campaign.
4: These are serious questions. Where is the money coming from? What does he owe? Mr. DiLorenzo needs to answer those questions.
3: DiLorenzo's campaign refuted the claims, saying that he legally has placed his wealth into trusts. He's facing Democrat Stephanie Shaheen in November's closely watched 1st Congressional District. Todd Bookman, NHPR News.
6: Out-of-state driving violations, including those from years ago, can now affect New Hampshire drivers. The Concord Monitor reports the State Division of Motor Vehicles recently joined 43 other states in a national driver history record system that allows states to share drivers' records in real time. The DMV says since joining the platform, it has sent notification letters to more than 700 New Hampshire license holders regarding unresolved out-of-state motor vehicle issues. Drivers who received a letter have 30 days to resolve the matter with that state where the issue occurred, or the license could be suspended or revoked. The University of New Hampshire has a new chief of campus police. David Hobbs, former head of the Hampton Police Department, joined UNH this week. He takes over following the resignation of the former UNH police chief, Stephen Lee, who stepped down this spring after he was arrested for driving under the influence. Hobbs will oversee 81 employees across campuses in Durham, Manchester, and Concord. In sports, a hard night for the Red Sox in New York as the Yankees took a 9-0 win over Boston in Game 1 of the Wild Card Series. Former Dartmouth College catcher Ben Rice hit a home run for the Yankees in the fifth inning and then went on to hit a grand slam in the eighth. New York starter Cam Schlittler was dominant through six-plus innings of work. Former Yankee Sonny Gray is set to be the starting pitcher for Boston tonight in Game 2. The Bruins opened their season last night as the NHL begins an extended 84-game schedule. The Bees took a 3-0 win over the Rangers. Your forecast, mostly cloudy this morning, partly cloudy this afternoon with temperatures in the 60s and lower 70s, partly cloudy tonight with lows in the 50s, and Thursday looking partly to mostly cloudy but warmer, 70 to 80 degrees as we begin October. Right now we're in the 50s, 55 degrees in Jackson, 59 in Concord.
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6: 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I'm Rick Canley. Good morning.

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1: And this is Morning Edition on NHPR. 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Tech company Bose announcing new wired earbuds this week. 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
1: Got 1A for you coming up. A little over an hour from now at 10 o'clock here in NHPR. Some morning fog, but will we stay dry today? Here's your forecast from the Mount Washington Observatory with meteorologist Madeline Smith.
3: High pressure center to our south will keep us dry today with a chance for a few showers tomorrow afternoon ahead of an approaching cold front. Areas of fog out there this morning, some of it quite dense in spots under mostly cloudy skies, with this thick low-level cloud deck gradually clearing throughout the day. High-level clouds will spread in towards the afternoon, keeping skies partly cloudy into this evening. It'll be warm for late September today, with high temperatures from the upper 60s north in Berlin to the lower 70s south in Concord. Partly cloudy skies persist overnight tonight, with some patchy fog likely forming, but nowhere near as extensive as this morning. Low temperatures tonight in the upper 40s north in Lancaster to the mid-50s south in Keene. Partly sunny skies for tomorrow, with temperatures continuing their warming trend out ahead of that incoming cold front. A few light rain showers will be possible towards the afternoon, with high temperatures reaching all the way into the mid-70s north in Conway to the upper 70s south in Manchester. For NHPR, this is meteorologist Madeline Smith reporting from the Mount Washington Observatory.
1: Thanks, Madeline. 60 degrees right now in Concord, 56 in Jackson.

0: It's Morning Edition here on NHPR. Ahead, former Justice Department Special Counsel Jack Smith testified on Capitol Hill yesterday and defended his decision to bring criminal indictments against President Trump.
1: Our investigation developed proof beyond a reasonable doubt that President Trump engaged in serious crimes against our nation.
0: More from yesterday's hearing after the headlines from New Hampshire and NPR at 9 o'clock. 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
2: I'm Robin Young. 8 years after Madeline Miller's bestseller Circe reimagined the role of women in Greek mythology, she's got a new short story about another figure, Mestra. 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
0: You can join us for Here and Now. It's coming up from noon to 2 today on NHPR. A report based on decades of data warns that water quality of Lake Winnipesaukee is declining, with big implications for tourists and residents alike. Coming up on Morning Edition, what that report says about New Hampshire's largest lake and what can be done to stop the damage. That's in the next hour. Cloudy skies generally this morning. Some sun could break through this afternoon. Should stay dry. Temperatures in the 60s and low 70s today.

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8: Good morning. Executives at six major tech companies signed a letter at the White House about AI best practices. President Trump says it's morally binding. What will that actually mean legally? It's Morning Edition from NHPR. I'm Rick Ganley. Also ahead this hour, an FBI official tells hackers who stole information about FBI employees, "We know how to find you." Why did the group calling themselves Shiny Hunters say it took the data in the first place? Two dozen Israeli intelligence officers and soldiers describe the number of civilian casualties Israel's willing to accept when it attacks suspected members of Hamas in Gaza and how it uses AI to find them. And in a report based on decades of data warns the water quality of Lake Winnipesaukee is declining, but with big implications for tourists and residents alike, but there are solutions. This is Wednesday. It is September 30th. Boston beats New York in hockey. News is next.
9: Live from NPR News in Washington, I'm Korva Coleman. A commercial flight traveling from Dubai in the United Arab Emirates to Tel Aviv, Israel, was forced to make an emergency landing today. That was after it issued an emergency alert on board. Both the pilot and co-pilot have been hospitalized. NPR's Kat Lonsdorf reports from Tel Aviv exactly what happened aboard is unclear.
10: The Fly Dubai plane made an emergency landing at Tabuk Airport near the Jordanian border in Saudi Arabia. In a statement, a spokesperson for Fly Dubai acknowledged that the flight, quote, experienced an incident while en route from Dubai to Tel Aviv and said that all passengers are safe and accounted for, but did not offer more details. Saudi authorities said they received a distress call from the flight and that the flight's pilot and co-pilot were hospitalized upon landing after sustaining injuries on board. No further information was provided on the nature of those injuries or how they came about. Israeli Prime Minister Benjamin Netanyahu is holding consultations over the incident and, quote, monitoring developments, his office said. Kat Lonsdorf, NPR News, Tel Aviv.
9: The Pentagon says the U.S. military has officially withdrawn from Iraq. NPR's Jane Arraf is in Baghdad.
11: This isn't the first time the U.S. has withdrawn. In 2011, after a disagreement with Iraq over the status of U.S. forces here, they left. And then they were invited back by Iraq 3 years later to fight ISIS. So they've stayed since then as part of the U.S.-led international coalition that has been fighting the militant group. So Iraqi leaders and U.S. commanders held a ceremony in Baghdad, closed to the press, but to be carried live by state TV, which is also showing drone footage of sprawling U.S. bases that are now empty.
9: NPR's Jane Arraf reporting. NPR has learned of a plan for a massive new data center on federal land in Utah. NPR's Jeff Brumfield reports it would involve building hundreds of nuclear reactors.
12: The proposal seen by NPR came from the company Valor Atomics. Valor already has a test reactor operating in Utah, but it wants to build around 450 more small nuclear reactors on 9,000 acres of federal land. The reactors would provide power for data centers, among other things. Neil Clark with the Southern Utah Wilderness Alliance says Valor isn't the only company quietly seeking to build data centers on public lands.
13: It's pretty obvious that they are trying to keep these proposals and these processes totally under the radar to make sure the public is kept in the dark.
12: The Bureau of Land Management says the public will have an opportunity to comment on the proposal after the agency reviews the application for completeness. Jeff Brumfield, NPR News.
9: A government report on inflation that's watched by the Federal Reserve says inflation rose a little less than expected last month. This report says inflation is running at an annual rate of 3.4%. This is NPR.
8: Live from NHPR News, I'm Rick Ganley. The top Democrat of the New Hampshire House is condemning a threat that a fellow Democratic lawmaker made against House Majority Leader Jason Osborne. Democratic State Representative Ned Reynolds of Portsmouth challenged Osborne to a fistfight on Facebook and threatened to put Osborne, quote, on the ground. House Republicans have called for Reynolds, who's represented Portsmouth since 2022, to resign immediately. House Democratic Leader Alexis Simpson stopped short of that yesterday, but said there is no place for violence in politics.
14: It is not acceptable. We have democratic processes to work out our differences on November 3rd.
8: Reynolds, who's not seeking re-election, told the Portsmouth Herald he won't step down. If your commute takes you through the tolls in Bedford on the Everett Turnpike, be aware of some rolling roadblocks today and tomorrow. Crews will be painting new stripes in preparation for the removal of the old toll booths. The Department of Transportation said work is planned between 9 a.m. and 3 p.m. both today and tomorrow. WMUR reports the new stripes will shift traffic to the outside lanes of the turnpike in both directions so that the remaining center portion of the booths can be removed. Out-of-state driving violations, including those from years ago, can now affect New Hampshire drivers. The Concord Monitor reports the State Division of Motor Vehicles recently joined 43 other states in a national driver history record system that allows states to share driver's records in real time. The DMV says since joining the platform, it has sent notification letters to more than 700 New Hampshire license holders regarding unresolved out-of-state motor vehicle issues. Drivers who received a letter have 30 days to resolve the matter with that state where the issue occurred, or their license could be suspended or revoked. In sports, hard night for the Red Sox in New York as the Yankees took a 9-0 win over Boston in game one of the wild card series. Former Dartmouth College catcher Ben Rice hit a home run for the Yankees in the fifth inning. He then hit a grand slam in the eighth. New York starter Cam Schlittler was dominant through six-plus innings of work. Both he and Rice grew up in Massachusetts, by the way. Former Yankee Sonny Gray is set to be the starting pitcher for Boston in Game 2 tonight. The Bruins opened their season last night winning. As the NHL begins an extended 84-game schedule, the Bees took a 3-0 win over the New York Rangers. Forecast, mostly cloudy this morning, partly cloudy this afternoon. 60s and lower 70s across New Hampshire. Partly cloudy tonight with lows in the 50s. And Thursday looks partly to mostly cloudy, though warmer, between 70 and 80 degrees. 57 in Jackson, 60 degrees now in Concord.
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8: 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I'm Rick Ganley. Good morning.

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1: 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We'll speak with Zanny Mitten-Beddoes, editor-in-chief of The Economist, who recently traveled to the region. We'll also discuss trade, tariffs, U.S.-Europe relations, and the economic impact of the war with Iran. Join us.
0: For Fresh Air, 3 to 4 o'clock this afternoon, on the stations of New Hampshire Public Radio. There's some brightening out there. Lots of clouds this morning. Partly cloudy this afternoon, 60s and lower 70s. We'll stay dry. Partly cloudy tonight, lows in the 50s. And as we enter October tomorrow, partly to mostly cloudy but warm, 70 to 80 degrees. Sunny and cool for the weekend, or cooler anyway. 60 degrees here in Concord right now.

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1: 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I'm Michelle Martin.
2: I'm E. Martinez.
3: And I'm Leila Faldin. Israel's military approved high numbers of civilian deaths for each suspected Hamas member it targeted in Gaza. That's the claim in a new documentary from two Oscar-winning Israeli filmmakers. And it features the testimonies of 24 anonymous Israeli intelligence officers and soldiers. They describe a remote targeting system that includes the use of artificial intelligence, a system they say is responsible for the mass killings of Palestinian civilians. The film is called NAZA.
4: NAZA is a military acronym.
3: That's Yuval Abraham, an Israeli investigative journalist and one of the filmmakers.
4: It stands for two Hebrew words, Nezek Agavi in Hebrew, which could loosely be translated to collateral damage. It's the words that Israeli intelligence officers use when describing the number of civilians that they know or they expect are going to be killed in an airstrike. So just to give you an example, one soldier says in the film, in the army we don't say 15 women and children are going to die in this strike. We say 15 NAZA.
3: And this is Abraham's fellow filmmaker, Rachel Shore.
5: Palestinian journalists have been reporting this for the last years, and many people in the world know, but it's probably the first time that people from inside the system are talking and describing the systems that they've used.
3: Only a few audiences have actually seen the film at festivals. Today is its U.S. release, and it's not yet available in Israel, but that has not stopped the backlash and threats. Right-wingers are calling for the filmmaker's execution. The government is threatening legal action. That's Prime Minister Benjamin Netanyahu proposing legislation that would revoke the citizenship of anyone the government deems defamed the Israeli military. I spoke with Yuval Abraham and Rachel Shore in New York.
4: When you hear your own prime minister saying things that like your film is like a range of ballistic missiles fired at the country, like it's clear what he's trying to say. I mean, people who shoot missiles at a country are people that Israel will kill, you know, so it's really unhinged in a way. And it's important to say that it will not deter us. Yeah. The film is coming out, even if Netanyahu is unhappy about it.
3: You break the film into kind of different chapters, yeah, right? And one of the chapters is called Where's Daddy? Mm-hmm. What is that?
4: Where is Daddy is an algorithm that is based on scanning tens of thousands of phone conversations, text messages that are being sent of family members of tens of thousands of people that the Israeli military wants to kill in Gaza. Mm-hmm. And it looks for words indicating that, for example, the daughter or the son of the person that the Israeli military wants to kill is communicating that their father is going to be coming back home. And then once that happens, the Israeli intelligence officer gets an alert that, oh, here's a potential assassination strike. One person says Gaza became like a factory of targets. And when you're making a factory of targets, then the basic unit, as one another officer says, is the home. It's the family home. There's a moment in the film where I talk to one of the officers and he explains how they would be able to kill up to 20 civilians per target, and there are tens of thousands of targets. And I tell him, but, you know, if you can kill up to 20 and there are tens of thousands of them, the result is, and he says, oh, it's all of Gaza, yeah. And he says that that's why he stopped at some point and he couldn't continue to do it.
3: Why did they agree to talk at such a risk to themselves?
4: For many of them, it related to this feeling that it was important to speak. I mean, there's one soldier who says he believes he participated in a genocide, and for this type of more whistleblower kind of, it was clear that they have an ideological motivation, feeling that they, you know, they took part personally in some very grave crimes, and they wanted other people, especially Israelis, but also around the world, to know about them. I also want to say there are thousands and thousands of soldiers and officers in Israel right now that will watch this film, and they will know, despite the government's denials, they will know that it's true. because they saw it themselves.
3: There are criticisms that you've been facing. You didn't give the Israeli military a chance to respond to what these 24 people said. If you could respond to that criticism.
4: Absolutely. So these claims are not new for the Israeli military. As I said, we've, since October 7th, I mean, investigation after investigation, we've made those claims, and we've given the Israeli military an opportunity to respond to those claims. And those responses are in those stories. In the film, the way we reflect the Israeli military's position is through TV footage. I mean, Netanyahu is in the film. He's on Israeli TV, and he is essentially saying what the Israeli military have told us.
3: Which is?
4: That the Israeli army does not target civilians, that Hamas is using civilians as human shields. It is a response to the massacre of October the 7th, which, by the way, is in the film. I mean, we've lost people that we know and love in that massacre, and we just don't think that it justifies the slaughter of so many civilians in Gaza, the destruction of the place.
3: For both of you, walking away from this film, is there any one story that you heard from these testimonials that really stays with you?
4: I've been recently thinking about one of the soldiers in the film who spoke about the policy of burning homes. He said how every house they would enter to in Gaza, they would burn it. Mm-hmm. And they would see family picture albums, notebooks, you know, belongings of people. And he said, we were erasing history. Sure, the bombardment campaign, the killing would erase entire families. But we were there to erase the existence of the place.
5: To me, one of the things that was really also, it was new to me, was the use of the phone, the fact that they can actually open the microphone and they do that and hear what is happening inside the apartment before they bomb and after they bomb. And they know how many people are going to be in the apartment. They can hear, they, as you said, they sometimes open the phone of the target or of the family and see pictures of them. And to me, it was something that really stayed with me, how much you know about the person and the family that you're going to bomb.
3: Yuval Abraham and Rachel Shore, their documentary is called Naza. Thank you both so much.
4: Thank you very much.
5: Thank you.
3: The Israeli military is rejecting the claims made in the film, saying it does everything possible to mitigate civilian harm. A spokesman for the Prime Minister's office told NPR they're not trying to silence the filmmakers, calling Israel a free country. He added that no one in the government has seen the film, even though they asked the filmmakers for access. Abraham and Shore say they're making Naza available to watch for free online beginning in November. They want people in Israel and the U.S. to see it for themselves. While they hope to go home soon, for now, they're too scared to return to Israel. This is NPR News.
2: 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A new report based on decades of data warns the water quality of Lake Winnipesaukee is declining, with big implications for tourists and residents alike. Coming up, what the report says about New Hampshire's largest lake and what can be done to stop the damage. That's in 15 minutes. 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
6: Live from NPR News in Washington, I'm Dave Mattingly. The latest report from ADP shows private employers in the U.S. accelerated hiring in September. It says the economy added 90,000 jobs in the private sector, more than analysts were forecasting. Numbers from the Commerce Department show inflation in the U.S. economy eased last month as consumers ramped up their spending. A former Cornell University student's lawsuit alleging she was sexually assaulted by seven male students at a fraternity party is renewing questions about how colleges deal with reports of violent crime. NPR's Alyssa Nadworny has more.
7: Title IX prohibits discrimination in schools based on sex. Under that law, the school's job is to make sure all students have a safe campus environment, equal access to an education. In the case of Cornell University, when the district attorney did not move forward with the criminal investigation back in 2024, the campus Title IX process got underway. In a statement, Cornell said its investigation took several months and led to expulsions and suspensions. The fraternity chapter was closed in 2024. Title IX has a lower burden of proof than a criminal case. But in recent years, there have been big changes. The Trump administration raised the burden of proof and also now requires schools to conduct, quote, live hearings with cross-examination. Alyssa Nadworny, NPR News.
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2: Live from NHPR News, I'm Rick Ganley. New Hampshire Democrats are raising fresh questions about the finances of Anthony DiLorenzo, a Republican candidate for Congress. NHPR's Todd Bookman reports that his campaign finance disclosures appear to understate his wealth.
8: DiLorenzo often talks about his business success on the campaign trail. He founded Key Auto Group, and in addition to owning car dealerships, he has real estate holdings. His home alone is valued at more than $12 million. But his federal disclosure forms list his wealth at a modest $6.7 million. During a press conference, former New Hampshire Democratic Party Chair Kathy Sullivan challenged the accuracy of the forms and questioned the legality of a loan he received from his own car dealership that aligned with a loan he gave his own campaign.
9: These are serious questions. Where is the money coming from? What does he owe? Mr. DiLorenzo needs to answer those questions.
8: DiLorenzo's campaign refuted the claims, saying that he legally has placed his wealth into trusts. He's facing Democrat Stephanie Shaheen in November's closely watched 1st Congressional District. Todd Bookman, NHPR News.
2: Judson Hale, the longtime editor of Yankee Magazine and the Old Farmer's Almanac, has died at the age of 93. Hale steered the publications through big changes in the publishing world. He was a frequent guest on radio and TV shows, seeking a distinctly New England perspective. Born in Boston and raised in rural Maine, Hale spent decades living in Dublin, New Hampshire. A celebration of his life and work will be held November 6th at Peterborough Town Hall. The forecast on this Wednesday, mostly cloudy to start with. Some partly cloudy skies this afternoon. Some sun breaks through. 60s and lower 70s today. Partly cloudy tonight. Overnight lows in the 50s. Could see some fog. And Thursday looks partly to mostly cloudy for the first day of October, but warmer between 70 and 80 degrees north to south. Some sunshine to start the weekend. It'll be cooler on Saturday. 57 now in Jackson, 60 in Concord. I'm Rick Hanley. This is NHPR. It's news from New Hampshire and NPR. More Morning Edition in 1 minute.

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1: It's Morning Edition from NPR News. I'm Michelle Martin in Washington, D.C.
2: And I'm Amy Martinez in Culver City, California. The FBI says it's hunting for hackers who stole sensitive data about the agency's employees. Here's the FBI's Assistant Director for the Cyber Division, Brent Leatherman, in a video posted online Tuesday.
3: You know how to find us, and we know how to find you. I suggest you reach out first while the choice is still yours.
2: NPR's cybersecurity correspondent Jenna McLaughlin is covering the breach. Jenna, the focus of this investigation, what is it?
4: Yeah, so the FBI is zeroing in on a hacker group that goes by the name Shiny Hunters. That group told the media they hacked the FBI last week. Now the FBI says they're investigating what they appear to acknowledge was a cyber incident impacting the Bureau's job portal. So in that clip, you heard Brett Leatherman make a pitch to these hackers. He says, come forward with information or risk the consequences. And he references a recent arrest of a member of this group in Amsterdam by Dutch authorities. So I'm told by current and former FBI officials familiar with this matter, who weren't authorized to speak on the record about an ongoing investigation, that the Bureau's already mobilized a lot of resources into this. But FBI employees, those retired and still inside, are reeling. Because the database accessed by these hackers had not only information on job applications, but promotions too. That's got detailed lists of their sensitive job postings, medical and family data. Most people don't actually know if their data was taken yet. And there's some frustration about the lack of clear communication or response plans from senior leadership, including FBI Director Kash Patel. Though the FBI does tell me they sent multiple internal messages within 24 hours of this incident, and they're working around the clock to protect their data and their employees. For what it's worth, I know about a couple of groups of former employees who are banding together as we speak to support each other if this information leaks online.
2: And has this group threatened to leak the information? And actually, more the bigger point, I guess, so Jenna, is how do they manage to do this?
4: So the group now says that they never had any intention of leaking the stolen data, that they simply wanted to pressure the FBI to say nice things about them, essentially, and get a marketing boost. The FBI has been tracking their activities for a while, since at least 2019. As for their capabilities, this group has been absolutely prolific in stealing sensitive data and extorting their victims for a payday. They've targeted big names like Jaguar Land Rover, Ticketmaster. The Shiny Hunter's name actually appears to be a reference to the game Pokemon for other 90s kids out there. Now, typically, this group likes to use tactics like social engineering or taking advantage of misconfigured cloud data systems. But in this case, it appears they may have exploited a vulnerability in third-party software to get access to the FBI jobs portal.
2: If they targeted third-party software, does that mean that there could be other people maybe connected to that software who are vulnerable to maybe a similar kind of attack?
4: Yeah, exactly. Cybersecurity researchers from Google put out a new report revealing that Shiny Hunters are taking advantage of a flaw in a human resource management software called PeopleSoft, which was acquired by tech giant Oracle back in 2005. So there was a previously undiscovered bug in that software back in June. The company put some protections in place, but not all organizations fully fixed it. And that gave hackers the opportunity to jump around those protections and exploit it. Big name organizations across business, academia, IT services, and beyond, they've all been targeted in recent weeks. Now, we don't know if hackers are using AI to launch these attacks, but AI's growing ability to help hackers find and weaponize these vulnerabilities at scale and at near lightning speed, it's a really big concern recently.
2: Yeah, that's NPR's Jenna McLaughlin. Thanks.
4: Thank you.
1: Mediators are trying to keep the U.S. and Iran talking. President Trump rejected Iran's latest proposal to reopen the Strait of Hormuz, and since then, Qatar says it is exchanging messages between the U.S. and Iran. Let's talk about the process with Robert Malley. He served as a U.S. special envoy for Iran in the Biden administration, and he was a lead negotiator for the U.S. in the 2015 Iran nuclear deal. Good morning, Mr. Malley. Thanks for joining us once again.
5: Good morning.
1: How do you break through a situation like this? I mean, negotiations have been stuck for months. Both sides seem to say they're ready to negotiate, but also just as ready to keep fighting.
5: Right. And so I'd say the good news is that they're still talking, at least indirectly. The less good news is they seem to be talking past each other. You know, they've kind of agreed on what steps they have to take. They've agreed they have to open the Strait of Hormuz, which means both Iran and the U.S. have to lift their respective blockades. Iran has to get some economic relief. And then they have to also deal with the nuclear issue and the broader sanctions issue. Those, they know what they need to do, but they disagree fundamentally on who goes first. And that's because you'd think, who cares who goes first? But it's because there's a huge gap in trust and because of the politics on both sides. And those are getting in the way. And at this point, I'd say they can see the same situation, but they read it very differently because each side thinks it has more leverage than the other. And each side thinks that time is on its side and that the other side will buckle first.
1: Okay, speaking of leverage points or pressure points, we've been reporting that more oil has been making it through the Strait of Hormuz, although I think as anybody who buys gas knows, oil prices remain high. How does that change Iran's calculations in your view?
5: Well, first, I think it's right. I mean, from the data we're seeing is that, you know, oil flows through the Strait of Hormuz are now reaching, they're not quite, but they're approaching the levels of pre-war. Now, that's, first of all, it's changing President Trump's calculus because he thinks, why should I pay Iran to open a strait that they're not able to keep closed? Iran looks at it quite differently. First of all, right now, they still look at the price of oil, which is high, as you said, because the flow of oils entail military escorts, insurance prices are up. Crude oil may go through, but refined petroleum, diesel, the prices are extremely high for a variety of reasons. So the Iranians, number one, think, you know, over time, President Trump is going to face this pressure. But they also think they have other cards up their sleeve. And if they feel that the U.S. is not under sufficient pressure, they can resume their escalation. They could attack oil infrastructure in Gulf countries. They could try to interrupt the flow of oil through the Strait of Hormuz by finding new ways of attacking ships. So, yes, they're under pressure because they understand that they're losing some of their leverage. They still think they have some, and they still have many ways, in their eyes, of making the pain felt by the U.S. and the rest of the world elevated once again.
1: Do you think they're keeping an eye on the U.S. elections? I know that the Iran's Revolutionary Guard put out this open letter to, quote, the honorable people of the U.S., full of references to the midterms. Do you think that they're looking at those? Is that part of their calculus?
5: They're absolutely looking at those. I mean, I think if Iran could vote, the turnout level would be almost 100%. They seem to be very, very focused on our elections. And they're reading it in several ways. Number one, they see that a number of Republicans are calling on President Trump to end the war. That's why they still think that they have leverage and they're not about to buckle. They have this sense that what they do can have a real impact on the elections. Now, that drives them in two opposite directions. On the one hand, they may think, you know, if we could get a deal now, President Trump needs it more because he wants to burn us the chances of his party, so maybe they have more leverage now. But they also are extremely allergic at the idea of helping President Trump, of giving him a gift when they consider him responsible for devastating war and for killing their leaders.
1: Robert Malley was a lead negotiator for the U.S. in the 2015 Iran nuclear deal. Mr. Malley, thank you so much.
5: Thank you.
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6: It's Morning Edition on NHPR. 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That's a success story. We'll hear about it in less than 15 minutes. 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Lung cancer is a leading cause of cancer death in New Hampshire.
7: High inflation, even higher gas prices due to the war with Iran, and the highest mortgage rates on record since January 2025. 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
6: Coming up after the news at 10 o'clock this morning from NHPR. A mild end to September. Will it last? Here's your forecast from the Mount Washington Observatory with meteorologist Madeline Smith.
8: Warmer and drier weather across New Hampshire today as high pressure centers south of the region. Mostly cloudy skies this Wednesday morning with areas of fog across the state, some of it fairly thick in places, with this persistent low-level cloud deck finally beginning to clear some towards the afternoon. We'll stay partly cloudy into the evening, however, as high-level clouds move in overhead, with a warming trend taking hold over the next couple of days as high temperatures today reach into the upper 60s north in Littleton to the lower 70s south in Nashua. partly cloudy skies continue tonight with some very patchy fog developing, but it won't be as widespread as this morning. Low temperatures tonight in the upper 40s north in Milan to the mid-50s south in Exeter. Partly sunny skies tomorrow with a few rain showers possible tomorrow afternoon out ahead of an approaching cold front from the west. A very warm day to start off October with high temperatures tomorrow reaching into the mid-70s up north in Gorham to the upper 70s down south in Hillsboro. For NHPR, this is meteorologist Madeline Smith reporting from the Mount Washington Observatory.
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6: This is Morning Edition from NHPR. I'm Rick Ganley. New Hampshire is home to more than 1,000 lakes and ponds that serve as the backbone of summer tourism and are beloved by residents alike. But a report released last week by the Lake Winnipesaukee Alliance reveals that the quality of water in the state's largest lake is declining based on decades of data. NHPR reporter Kate Dario has been digging into the Lake Winnipesaukee report and joins us now in studio to talk about that. Good morning, Kate.
9: Good morning, Rick.
6: Kate, what does this recent report tell us about the current state of Winnipesaukee?
9: Yeah, so I think I want to underscore that Winnipesaukee is still a very clean and swimmable and safe lake. But compared to decades ago, the water quality is declining. One really stark statistic that stood out to me is since the 1980s, the lake has lost 8 feet in terms of water clarity. So that's a pretty jarring difference.
6: How did the lake reach that point? I mean, what are the main factors that contributed to the decline?
9: Yeah, so the report outlines three key factors that are making water quality decline. Those are stormwater runoff, septic effluent, and road salt. Stormwater and septic leaching can bring phosphorus into the lake, and road salt triggers the release of phosphorus from the lake bed. And phosphorus basically serves as food for algae and cyanobacteria, which then like disrupts the ecosystem, and small amounts of phosphorus can, you know, promote growth of algae, and all this stuff together is leading to, you know, water that looks different than it did decades ago. And often that means that it's less clear and potentially less safe.
6: It's no secret that there's been a lot of development around Winnipesaukee over the years. How does that construction impact the lake?
9: Yeah, so I found that really interesting. So an easy way to understand this is that, you know, natural surfaces, you know, think of a grove or sort of the wetlands that you might normally find around a lake or a pond. Those in the past decades have increasingly become, you know, vacation homes or streets around the lake. And what that means is that there's more lawns and driveways and roads that make it harder for things like stormwater to naturally slowly sort of seep into the ground. And instead, they're heading straight into the lake without being filtered and bringing all those potentially harmful and disruptive qualities with them into the water.
6: We hear a lot about the health of New Hampshire's lakes in general, especially on Lake Winnipesaukee. What sets this most recent analysis apart from past reporting?
9: Yeah, so what I found interesting about kind of how the authors of this report defined their mission is it's not a secret that, you know, water in Lake Winnipesaukee is declining in quality. And, you know, this is happening with a lot of lakes because of climate change, because of development, like we've talked about. But what the authors of this report really wanted to do was create a scientific standard. So people have a baseline to now monitor the lake for decades to come. You know, they are saying that this is the most comprehensive report of the lake and its health ever written. And it contains data going back to the 1980s, and it's all kind of in one place. So they really want to create a tool for future scientists.
6: Obviously, Kate, it might be a bummer if Lake Winnipesaukee becomes a bit less clear and more susceptible to harmful algae blooms. But Otherwise, why should people really care about these threats?
9: Yeah, I mean, one thing to underscore is in the Lakes region, tourism is a massive industry. And, you know, if there are cyanobacteria blooms becoming more and more frequent, which is something that's linked to climate change, then you're going to have, you know, fewer and fewer days where people can safely swim in the lake. And think about that. That's fewer and fewer tourists coming. That's fewer and fewer people, you know, going out in boats on the lake. All this stuff that, you know, is going to affect the regional economy. And you could see a lot of money lost in decades if the lake's health continues to deteriorate.
6: I mean, is all hope lost here? Is there anything that can be done to protect Winnipesaukee in the future, even with development?
9: Yes, definitely. I mean, I think, again, the authors want to, you know, underscore that just because the lake water quality is declining does not mean that suddenly Lake Winnipesaukee, you know, this is saying it's not safe. They said it's not even at a tipping point yet, but they wanted to sort of release this report and start this conversation so that the lake does not get to a point of no return, you know. And what that will look like is basically reducing these harmful factors, you know, making sure that septics are not leaking into the lake, making sure that, you know, road salt is used really carefully and not excessively, making sure that stormwater has more places to go than just, you know, running into the lake. So this is more of a starting point than, you know, an end point for the lake's health.
6: Well, here's hoping that collective action can set Lake Winnipesaukee back on a better path. Kate, thanks so much.
9: Thanks, Rick.
6: NHPR's Kate Dario. And we don't have time this morning to get into every aspect of this report, of course, but you can find more of Kate's reporting on the Lake Winnipesaukee report at nhpr.org. And speaking of our lakes, be listening Friday morning for Something Wild. We'll be talking about invasive species in our lakes and ponds. This is Morning Edition from NHPR. I'm Rick Gannon.
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2: 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I'm A. Martinez.
1: And I'm Michelle Martin. Good morning. Will Lindsay Clancy face a new trial on charges of murdering her three children? WBUR's Deborah Becker reports on Clancy's first appearance in a Massachusetts court since the judge declared a mistrial.
11: At yesterday's hearing, Judge William Sullivan said he wants to quickly set a potential trial date, and he hopes to do so at another hearing in November.
12: That's my goal in this thing, is to get this thing tried as soon as proper without sacrificing anyone's rights, anyone's position. But I don't want this thing to then just start to kind of get kicked down the road, punted.
11: But both sides said they wanted to wait to set a date until Sullivan rules on the motions they filed and any appeals. Among the motions is a defense request that the judge issue a finding of not guilty without any new trial. Clancy's attorney, Kevin Reddington, argued that prosecutors did not prove that Clancy was mentally competent or that she committed the crimes.
13: It's not new rocket science by any means. It's the fact that they cannot prove probable cause.
11: But prosecutor Shannon Buckingham told the judge the trial showed that Clancy planned the murders of her children and then tried to take her own life.
14: That there isn't enough evidence to prove that she did it, I would suggest is a laughable argument. And based on what Your Honor sat through several weeks of the trial, that the Commonwealth met its burden.
11: Another defense motion asked that the case be dismissed because the judge should have investigated reports that a juror wasn't following the law. Plymouth County District Attorney Tim Cruz told reporters outside after the hearing that he's still evaluating whether there will be another trial.
15: No determination has been made as to anything. We're doing our due diligence. We're going to continue to do that.
11: Cruz did not say when he might make a decision or whether he would charge Clancy with first-degree murder again or opt for lesser charges. Dozens of Clancy's supporters, many of whom attended the trial, crowded into the courtroom. Renee Kimball of Maine was disappointed.
16: It would have been great, obviously, to have some kind of outcome and be celebrating, you know, the win for Lindsay and getting her where she needs to be.
11: Kimball and other supporters say they'll be back for the November hearing, but it could take several months before it's clear how this case might proceed. For NPR News, I'm Deborah Becker in Boston.
2: The nor'easter this past weekend dumped more than 6 inches of rain on parts of the Northeast. Extreme rainfall like that can overwhelm old sewer systems and cause flooding. Some cities are developing better ways to handle flash floods. Reporter Steve Kastenbaum in New York reports on some low-cost fixes that are hiding in plain sight.
17: Backhoes are digging up a paved yard at the Jefferson Houses. It's a public housing complex in East Harlem. Rit Agarwala says the reason is below the surface.
18: A historic stream. There used to be a Harlem Creek that flowed down 116th Street.
17: Agarwala is a former commissioner of the city's Department of Environmental Protection. He said water has a memory. It wants to follow well-worn paths. But the city's old sewer system can't handle the extreme rainfalls that are happening more often here.
18: All of that water trying to get into the sewer system, it's like taking a 2-liter bottle of water and trying to dump it into an 8-ounce cup.
17: With nowhere to go, the rain then floods streets and buildings. So crews here are building tanks under the yard and topping it with pavers that let rain seep through the soil into the holding area.
18: So that instead of just a concrete slab that's a playground or other open space for the residents that creates flooding in the areas around it, this actually becomes a solution that keeps the apartment buildings from getting flooded.
17: While billions of dollars have been earmarked for sewer upgrades, hundreds of less disruptive flood mitigation projects like this were installed across New York over the last few years. Other cities like Philadelphia and Portland, Oregon are doing the same. The idea is to turn the ground into a sponge and absorb the water. The compounding effect of these adaptations enables cities to bounce back more quickly from flash floods. Walk along 116th Street by Malcolm X Boulevard in Manhattan, and you see the city's most basic flood defense on every corner.
18: So this is a catch basin. We have roughly 150,000 of them across New York City.
17: When it rains, litter in the street blocks some catch basins or storm drains. So Agarwala said the city launched a pilot program recruiting volunteers to clear away garbage and restore the flow.
18: Some good citizen will just rake aside whatever's covering it over, and the intersection will drain in a matter of minutes often.
17: There's another flood mitigation fix on this corner that's easy to miss. The 116th Street subway station was prone to flooding, so the transit authority's Eric Wilson said they installed a riser at each entrance. People now have to step up before they climb down into the station.
19: And that little elevation creates just enough of a runoff mitigation to keep rainwater from going down into the stairs below.
17: The city installed steps like this at hundreds of subway entrances, with more to come. They also raised sidewalk air vents that were prone to flooding. And there's been a payoff. Extreme rainfall used to shut down entire subway lines for hours. But during the recent nor'easter, the disruptions were localized and short-lasting. During several flash floods over the summer, the impact was also limited. Engineers also designed protection right into the sidewalks. Andrea Parker of the Gowanus Canal Conservancy showed off a curbside rain garden in Brooklyn. It's filled with greenery and a tree, but it's not typical landscaping. Water flows into the rain garden from the street instead of into the sewer system.
20: And then it soaks in. There's about 3 feet of soil and then 2 feet of gravel that have tons of pore space for that water to percolate into.
17: Adding sewer capacity in a neighborhood like this costs tens and sometimes hundreds of millions of dollars. A curbside rain garden costs about $40,000 to build.
20: Each of those pieces of decentralized green infrastructure is part of the larger solution.
17: Back in Harlem, Agarwala said the payoff shows up after a storm passes.
18: There's tremendous flooding at a given intersection, and then half an hour later, it's totally gone.
17: Extreme rain is the new normal for some cities. They can't stop it. But they're bouncing back faster with fixes many people never notice. For NPR News, I'm Steve Kastenbaum in New York.
2: 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I'm A. Martinez.
1: And I'm Michelle Martin.
6: I'm Rick Ganley. Thanks for joining us on Morning Edition this morning. We're back tomorrow at 5 a.m. Up next after the news, it's 1A. Almost everywhere you look in the U.S. economy right now, prices are up. People are feeling the squeeze. Even while the U.S. economy is strong on paper, voter concerns about affordability are expected to factor heavily into the midterms. It's coming up after the news next on New Hampshire Public Radio.

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2: 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Well, good morning. I'm Joe Bainline. Thanks so much for joining me for 1A. Glad to be with you this morning. We'll see partly cloudy skies this afternoon, highs in the upper 60s to lower 70s. Partly cloudy tonight, patchy fog overnight, lows in the upper 40s to mid 50s. Partly sunny skies tomorrow, slight chance of rain in the afternoon. Highs tomorrow a bit warmer in the mid to upper 70s. Thanks for tuning in to 1A here on NHPR.
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0: It's time for this month's big question. New Hampshire is known for many things, among them that we have tons and tons of vanity plates. All month, we've been asking you for the best ones you've spotted on the roads here.
1: I saw a vanity plate that said, have to poop. 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Also, made me wonder if it's always the case.
0: Tune in to All Things Considered today to hear some of the standouts. 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
2: 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I'm Joe Bainline. We'll see partly cloudy skies this afternoon. Highs in the upper 60s to lower 70s. Partly cloudy tonight. Some patchy fog overnight. Lows in the upper 40s to mid 50s. It'll be a little bit warmer tomorrow under partly sunny skies. Slight chance of rain in the afternoon. Highs in the mid to upper 70s. 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
3: 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And from St. Martin's Press, publishers of Go and Do Likewise, the new book from Kentucky Governor Andy Beshear. Go and Do Likewise urges people to reclaim faith as a force for good, to do right by our neighbors, and to unite our country. This is NPR.
4: This is 1A. I'm Jen White. We're discussing the enduring tradition of American protest songs with Carcy Blanton. She's a singer and music activist. Isabella Gomez Sarmiento, NPR music reporter, and Aaron Potts, the co-founder of the Tibetan Freedom Concerts and producer of the podcast, Freedom Needs a Soundtrack. You know, Taylor Swift.

0: on the next Fresh Air, how Ukrainian soldiers and civilians are coping with new and more deadly drone and missile attacks 4 years after Russia's invasion. We'll speak with Zanny Mitten-Beddoes, editor-in-chief of The Economist, who recently traveled to the region. We'll also discuss trade, tariffs, U.S.-Europe relations, and the economic impact of the war with Iran. 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
3: Let's get back to today's protest songs with three singers who are creating, producing, and releasing songs directly on TikTok, Instagram, and YouTube. Still with us, singer and songwriter Carsey Blanton. And let's bring some new voices into the conversation. Joining us from Los Angeles is Philip Labus. He's an actor, screenwriter, musician, and lyricist. He recently released his new album, Good Guy with a Gun. Philip, welcome to 1A.
4: Thanks for having me.
3: And we're also joined by Jesse Wells. He's one of the most successful new folk rock singer-songwriters, and he's currently on his Red Tour across the U.S. Jesse, thanks for joining us.
5: Good morning.
3: And we're also hearing from you. Juanita in Oxford says, I'm from the Joan Baez, Bob Dylan era, so protest songs are part of my DNA. My favorites now are Jesse Wells for his boldness and Elle Cordova for her lyrics. I'm old, but staying connected. Jesse, you've described what you do as singing the news, making these solo topical videos that you post directly on social media. And you've gotten a lot of comparisons to Bob Dylan and Woody Guthrie. When and why did you start writing and performing political songs?
5: I started in early 2024. My dad had a heart attack, and that kind of rocked my world. And then I got sober, and I started singing the news, yeah.
3: Well, you've recently released Masks Off. It's about toxic patriotism and corruption. Okay.

0: and calling this, like I said, a suspected terrorist attack. And actually, right now, Israel's Prime Minister Benjamin Netanyahu, he's really trying to position himself in this election as the man who can protect Israel and Israelis. He's been under a lot of pressure in the Israeli media about potential leaks that are happening now that he may have known about October 7th, the attack 3 years ago before it happened. It didn't act on that intelligence. Mm. He's trying to now go after those Israeli media outlets for what he calls defamation. But we do know also that Israel's opposition leader today, one of them, Yair Lapid, accused the government of playing cheap politics around this. But just yesterday, Netanyahu had come out with a video warning of threats to Israel, warning of potential attacks. But again, you know, the opposition leader, Yair Lapid, is making clear that there was no mention of this possible attack today, nothing resembling a plane incident. So, but there is a lot of politics going on behind the scenes domestically around this incident today.
1: Right, right. Okay, Aya, of course, some observers will say this is reminiscent of hijackings in the 60s and 70s when various flights were seized by Palestinian militants. Just really briefly, in the time we have left, do we know how this pilot could have possibly gotten through with a knife, given all the security improvements since then?
0: We don't even really know that a knife was used. We don't know exactly if there was a stabbing incident. We don't know anything about the identity of that pilot yet.
1: All right. That's NPR's Aya Betrawi, international correspondent reporting from Saudi Arabia. Thank you so much.
0: Thanks for having me.
1: This is Here and Now.
2: The rapidly emerging El Niño in the Pacific has already tied for the hottest since records began 150 years ago, and it hasn't even peaked yet. What we should expect with this year's El Niño and why people are referring to it as a super El Niño ahead in about 15 minutes is Here and Now continues on NHPR.
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2: 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Ahead of the midterm elections, November 3rd, NHPR and the Granite State News Collaborative are hosting a series of candidate forums. The first event features 1st Congressional District candidate Stephanie Shaheen and Anthony DiLorenzo, and it takes place Tuesday, October 6th at Twin Barns Brewing Company in Meredith. This event is open to the public. Registration is required, though. You can do that at nhpr.org.
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5: It's Here and Now. Immigration and Customs Enforcement, ICE, is detaining a record number of pregnant women in the U.S., many of whom say they aren't able to access proper medical care. That's according to new reporting from The Guardian U.S., which also found that ICE has lost track of the number of miscarriages happening in custody. Manvi Singh is an immigration reporter with The Guardian U.S. Manvi, welcome.
6: Thanks so much for having me.
5: Manvi, tell us, first of all, what we're talking about here. You report that ICE is arresting a record number of pregnant women and teenagers. Do we have numbers?
6: Yeah. So in October, there were at least 87 pregnant women and adolescents in detention. And in November, there was 101.
5: Okay. And they are, many of them you spoke to, are saying they just are not getting treatment. Some of the stories, and we should warn listeners, are pretty horrible because we're going to be hearing about them. But you say that federal policy from 2021 instructs ICE to avoid detaining pregnant, postpartum, and nursing immigrants in most cases, and that if someone is detained, ICE must monitor and document their health. What are the women telling you?
6: So pregnant people are being detained who have no criminal histories, who are not a flight risk. It's completely unclear why ICE is keeping them in detention. when really they're not supposed to be detaining any pregnant women except in exceptional circumstances.

0: by devastating storms or anything. Yeah. And it's always open for business.
1: Yeah. Bill Dorman of Hawaii Public Radio, we thank you so much. You've been continuing to report on what's going on in your beautiful state. Thank you.
0: Thank you, Robin. Aloha.
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0: 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The account's meant to give families $1,000 to invest for their child. We'll hear more about it in about 15 minutes as Here Now continues.
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4: It's Here and Now. Many of you are probably recovering from the recent Odyssey film frenzy, Odysseus wandering the world, ransacking cities, or ruminating with women like Circe, who turned his men into pigs, the sirens who tried to lure him to his death. Poor Odysseus, so many women giving him problems. Well, wait till you hear from our next guest. Madeline Miller wrote the definitive best-selling 2018 book, Circe. She's back with a tale from Ovid's Metamorphosis, and it's a whopper. It's the story of Mestra. Her father, Erisichthon, is the ruthlessly gluttonous king of Thessaly, who is then cursed with an insatiable appetite. No matter what he eats, he starves. Even by ancient Greek standards, what he does, which is sell his daughter, Mestra, to men in exchange for food, is a doozy. So is her ability to survive. She's a shapeshifter. Madeline Miller is here to talk about the new book, the Odyssey movie, her bout with long COVID. Madeline, welcome back.
5: Thank you. I'm so thrilled to be here. Thank you for having me.
4: We have been counting the days to speak with you. And first, though, start with about having long COVID. You wrote, "My brain feels like it's on fire and not in the good way. My energy is like a small glass of water that I have to make last all day, shepherding my sips." You're sounding like one of your mythological characters there. How are you?
5: I'm okay. It does feel a little bit like an underworld punishment level, you know, going from being a person with kind of full energy to being a person who has such limited energy. It's really been a struggle, but I'm very fortunate that after a long time, I have enough concentration to be able to write again. And so Mestra was sort of the story that burst out when I finally had enough concentration. So it was a gift.
4: Well, a gift to us. And no kidding, it bursts out. You drop us in the middle of her story. Mestra's father has the curse of famine because he stole Demeter's trees. She's the goddess of agriculture. So take that, she said. But Mestra becomes the victim of it because her father needs to sell her for food. She was also the victim of Poseidon, the god of the seas. He rises from the ocean one day and essentially rapes her. Yes. So she then, when her father starts selling her, calls in a chit, so to speak, to Poseidon. She prays to him.

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true, then the gambling industry wouldn't exist, right? So we'll get back to the math of this in just a moment. McKay Coppins is with us. His article that appeared in The Atlantic is called Sucker, My Year as a Degenerate Gambler. We'll be back. This is On Point.

A contest is giving Massachusetts residents a chance to become the new voice of Boston Logan International Airport. There have been thousands of entries, and, well, the competition is wicked steep. We'll hear some of them at 4:35 here on All Things Considered. I'm Julia Barnett. Thanks for being here at 4:18. 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Online at anselpa.com. It's time now for the Business Minute from NHPR and Business NH Magazine. A $15,000 grant will fund improvements throughout Goffstown's historic village. The Union Leader reports the funds are from an AARP Community Challenge Grant and were approved unanimously by the Select Board. Proposed projects include purchasing and installing two bike racks for $4,000, adding a multi-level garden planter to the common, also $4,000, and $1,000 each toward artistic banners on lampposts, yield to pedestrian signs, and seasonal lighting at Rotary Park. Also, redevelopment of the former Sherburn School in Portsmouth into affordable housing could start as soon as next year, and leasing could begin by the second half of 2028. The Portsmouth Herald reports phase one of the project includes a 90-unit building and is estimated to cost over $37 million. Plans had previously

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1: You're listening to it on NHPR. Real GDP was revised up 0.7% from its second estimate. Some of that revision is coming from increased business investment. So what are businesses spending money on? That's on Marketplace at 6:30. At 6:18, I'm Julia Barnett. It's time now for the Business Minute from NHPR and Business NH Magazine. A $15,000 grant will fund improvements throughout Goffstown's historic village. The union leader reports the funds are from an AARP Community Challenge grant and were approved unanimously by the Select Board. Proposed projects include purchasing and installing two bike racks for $4,000, adding a multi-level garden planter to the common, also $4,000, and $1,000 each toward artistic banners on lampposts, yield to pedestrian signs, and seasonal lighting at Rotary Park. Also, redevelopment of the former Sherburn School in Portsmouth into affordable housing could start as soon as next year, and leasing could begin by the second half of 2028. The Portsmouth Herald reports phase one of the project includes a 90-unit building and is estimated to cost over $37 million. Plans had been briefly stalled by an unexpected $1.25 million sewer infrastructure cost, but they're moving ahead now. 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In your forecast for tonight, it's going to be mostly cloudy, fog developing late, lows in the upper 40s north, lower 50s south. Tomorrow we'll start with that fog, then it'll be partly sunny, highs in the 70s statewide. Have a lovely Wednesday. It's 6:20.
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0: 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I'm Juana Summers.
3: And I'm Sasha Pfeiffer. President Trump released an ad last week that was paid for with federal tax dollars, which prompted a lawsuit. The ad said he wants to defeat socialism and communism. Meanwhile, in what may seem like a contradiction, Trump made a